Fogerty. He had such a wonderful fake Southern American accent, even though Creedence Clearwater were from, I think, Oakland area and Northern California. Their recording sounded like they came from the Deep South. And John Fogerty has played that one up, that accent, for the past 55 years or more. And the track we listened to was I've Got a Spell on You, from their first album, late 1968. Great song. We're going to listen to an hour of the best of vintage rock and pop, and we're going to have a few tracks that are, I think you want to call them classic rock hits, perhaps, like the next song we're going to play. This is a group that they had great success in the 70s. They're called Aerosmith. Their first album, I remember it was released in late 1973, I believe. I remember in this record store and stuff seeing the second album, I think, first, in 1974. But this is a track that was released in 1973, but it was not a big hit at the time. I think it was in the upper reaches of the charts. But 3 years later, Aerosmith re-released this, or Columbia Records, as a single, and it went top 10, even though the track was 3 years old. This is Aerosmith with Dream On.

That was a British band called The Dillons with Don't Cut Me Down, Mary Quant in Blue. Before that, we heard a group that was kind of a cross between an American group and a British group because they were Captain Beyond, the title track from their second LP called Sufficiently Breathless. Now, they were a cross between American and British because their lead singer was British. It was Rod Evans, who was formerly the first lead singer in the band Deep Purple before Ian Gillan. And I think they were a cross between Iron Butterfly. I think they were members of Iron Butterfly in the band as well. Before that, we heard Aerosmith from the first Aerosmith LP and Dream On. 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Now we're going to listen to a track that was a major hit, but it's a great track to listen to, and you don't hear it that often. The production on this is just superlative, and I had a little bit of concern when I bought this LP in the 70s. The cover of it, Edgar Winter was dressed up and wearing makeup and like very feminine on the cover, and I was kind of wondering what my parents were going to say if they saw it sitting around. So, but I bought it anyway, and it all went well. This is Frankenstein.

pieces. Will ya let me take my love to me?

0: Gypsy Peace!
1: We open that set with the Edgar Winter Group and Frankenstein, followed by Explorers Club and Forever, and then Ming-T and BBC, and that's from one of the Austin Powers movie. Ming-T was actually Mike Myers, Matthew Sweet, and Susanna Hoffs, and a couple other people. I think Chris Ward, who was from Toronto, might have been in the band as well. 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Now, speaking of Toronto, David Clayton Thomas passed away recently. David Clayton Thomas had a career in Toronto before he joined Blood, Sweat, and Tears, where he was playing the Yonge Street Strip. And he had different bands. And we're going to listen to a couple of tracks, a couple of my favorite tracks from Blood, Sweat, and Tears, starting with Go Down Gamblin'.

We just heard two Blood, Sweat, and Tears tunes in honor of David Clayton Thomas, whose vocals probably saved that band after the original leader and singer Al Kooper left the band. That was Go Down Gamblin', which is quite the rocker. And then we heard their cover of Traffic's Smiling Faces. Just two brilliant recordings, and David Clayton Thomas was quite the singer. Now going to listen to a track by a band called Nectar, who were known as a prog band in the 1970s. This is a tune called Show Me the Way.

We just heard the following tracks in this order. We began with the prog band Nectar and Show Me the Way, not to be confused with the Peter Frampton song of the same title. Followed with Santana and Evil Ways, which, if I recall, was on the first Santana LP. Followed that with Spirit and I Got a Line on You. This week's show, we played a lot of stuff that you could call it classic rock. There's a few hits in there, too. It's music that, unfortunately, you don't hear as often as you used to. It's radio has changed, especially commercial radio has really embraced the 80s and more modern music. But this was the music that we played this week that I know I enjoyed when I was a teenager and later when radio used to really jump on this stuff. And it's unfortunate. I might do a few more shows like this because I just really enjoyed doing this one. And we're going to close this week's Radio Mod with a track from that era as well. Thank you once again for listening to Radio Mod here on CFUR 88.7 FM. And we're going to close this week's Radio Mod with a tune from the Bee Gees, but this was before they went disco. It was 1974. They released an album called Mr. Natural, and this was a minor hit for them. The song of the same title, this is Mr. Natural.

0: Hey, this is Paul Cognello from Montreal. We're living in a time when protest singers are essential. 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

With a huge spectrum of R&B and soul music, not everybody's going to agree on which songs are good. But you know what? That's what makes it a good genre. Because there's something for everyone. Just like this hour on Soul Sanctuary at 88.7 CFIR Radio.

Hold it. Wake up in the morning like Folgers. Can really see us getting hella closer. Wait till you see me by the stove top. Chefing up the makeup for the linguine. Niggas really hating cause they ain't see me. Cause we in the crib eating Ben and Jerry's. Link like Flex, picks by the Dratini. Shout out to cousin for the quick hook. And we hit it at the same damn time. Really had a nigga shoot.

0: We welcome all souls to the Soul Sanctuary Hour on CFUR 88.7 FM. Dive into the world of soul music with us. Music that is more than just a sound, but an emotion. From classical soul to modern voices, this hour takes you on a trip through love, life, and everything in between.
1: Black woman, black woman, black woman, black woman, black woman, black woman, black woman, black woman, black woman, black woman, black woman, black woman, black woman, black woman, black woman, black woman, black woman, black woman, black woman, black woman, black woman, black woman, black woman, black woman, black woman, black woman, black woman, black woman, black woman, black woman, black woman, black woman, black woman, black woman, black woman, black woman, black woman, black woman, black woman, black woman, black woman, black woman, black woman, black woman, black woman, black woman, black woman, black woman, black woman, black woman, black woman, black woman, black woman, black woman, black woman, black woman, black woman, black woman, black woman, black woman, black woman, black woman, black woman, black woman, black woman, black woman, black woman, black woman, black woman, black woman, black woman, black woman, black woman, black woman, black woman, black woman, black woman, black woman, black woman, black woman, black woman, black woman, black woman, black woman, black woman, black woman, black woman, black woman, black woman, black woman, black woman, black woman, black woman, black woman, black

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2: 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Today in studio with me is Scott McWalter, Executive Director of Tourism Prince George. Time Out magazine reported the Economist Intelligence Units, or EIU's, Global Livability Index 2026, which ranked the top 10 most livable cities in the world. Prince George got snubbed once again. We're not on the list. Number one is Copenhagen, Denmark. I don't get it. I mean, we must be number 11, most likely, but we're not in, you know, number 10 yet. What do you think Denmark's got that we don't got? I don't get it.
3: Well, Ian, first of all, thank you very much for having me in the studio today to talk about this imperatively important subject.
2: Absolutely. And we need to get to the bottom of it.
3: And we're getting to the bottom of it right now. Hands down, let's face it, Prince George should be number one on this list. We live in a paradise. We live in one gigantic, beautiful forest filled with incredible people, with boundless opportunities to explore and embrace nature, incredible local restaurants, local shops, local businesses. We're sitting here on the most gorgeous campus in North America, UMBC, which literally, as I was heading up UMBC all this morning, I thought there is a lake within 600 meters of this campus, Shane Lake.
2: With excellent fly fishing.
3: Excellent fly fishing. I think our good friend Jerry from Real North Adventure would agree.
2: Absolutely. So yeah, Copenhagen, Denmark, they've got bike lanes. They've got a number of social services. We're getting there in the bike lanes department. We're moving along. What is going on in Prince George this summer? What do you think could, you know, elevate us in that list? I think there's a patio trail passport that's happening. What do we got?
3: You know it. You've done your homework. We have an incredible marketing team at Tourism Prince George, Alina and Riyadh. They've done a great job establishing some really unique ways to evoke individuals, whether they're residents of Prince George or visitors to this fine community of ours, to get out and explore everything that this wonderful city has to offer. So we've got our patio trails. We've got our bikes, flights, and sights. And we've also got our local hiking trails where people can actually, it's almost gamified in a way, where people can take part in these passport programs and win great prizes while also enjoying the benefits of getting to explore our amazing local patios, our amazing local hiking trails, and some of our local shops and fine attractions through the Bites, Flights, and Sights program.
2: Further into this patio world, I love a good patio. It's summertime. Are there any more patios that have popped up in the Prince George area that weren't around last year?
3: For me, yesterday I actually was at a patio for the first time, and it's at Jack's Coffee Co. Nice. I don't know if you've ever been there before, but it's been on my hit list for over a year now, and I finally made it there. It's got this cute little patio, which is great for sitting down, enjoying a book, or listening to a podcast, or maybe bringing a date there, or bringing the family there, and that's a new patio for me, but it has been around for over a year now. But that's the great thing about Prince George, is just because a patio might not be brand new, doesn't mean there haven't been people that haven't explored and leveraged it yet.
2: There's so much that's around that it can be new to you.
3: One of my favorite sayings that I ask myself, my favorite questions that I ask myself is, when is the last time you did something for the first time? And I think that if you're a resident or visitor to Prince George, you need to grip on to that mentality and get out there and just try new things. And you'll be pleasantly surprised of the positive ramifications.
2: Certainly. And I should get back to Time Out Magazine's article on the EIU's Global Livability Index 2026 report. Our neighbors to the south, Vancouver, are on the list of the world's top 10 most livable cities. They're at position number 9. They've been hanging around there for a while, but do you think we could potentially knock them out of that spot? What do we have that Vancouver doesn't have?
3: when I'm asked questions like that, I always think of life's most valuable non-renewable resource, which is time. And in Prince George, if you're a resident here or a visitor, you're gifted with more time to do the things that you're passionate about, to do the things that you love, where you're not going to be stuck in traffic or a commute for 90 minutes each way on your way to your job. We have that asset working for us. It's time. So you can get out and you can explore beautiful scenery or whatever it is that you're most passionate about before work, after work. For example, we talked about bike lanes, and we are improving. We're getting there. We might not be at Copenhagen's level, but we do have amazing mountain biking too. My friend and I were just out at the Otway Trails last week, and after an hour and a half of riding on these world-class trails, we stopped, we gave each other high fives, said that was rad, and then what happens? We look up in the tree, and there's this big lynx looking down at us, just kind of saying, hey, what are these guys with the funny helmets up to? And that's Prince George for you to a T.
2: Number 9 on the list, they just don't have it. Prince George has got that. And another thing we've got, you mentioned our bike lanes are developing. In terms of accessibility, we're also developing. Prince George is kind of a burgeoning place. We don't have it all yet, necessarily, but we're kind of on the way. There's been an accessibility program that's fired up just recently. Started in June, it was announced. Can you tell me a little bit about the collaboration with the City of Prince George and Spinal Cord Injury BC and some of the accessibility stuff going on?
3: Of course, it's a very exciting project. And our Director of Business and Destination Development, Christina Watts, she has been spearheading this initiative and partnership, where it's a great opportunity for local businesses at no cost, where they actually receive a grant and free consultation from our friends at Spinal Cord BC, where Nancy, who runs the show there, can come in, do a free consultation, a free evaluation, look at areas where there could be potential improvement, also identify different areas where they're doing well. And this is at a cost of $0 for the consultation. And this is in addition to the great work that's already been done, where if you were to go on the Tourism Prince George website, we have a 360-degree accessibility tour where we've got a lot of local businesses that have signed up, where individuals that might be visiting Prince George for the first time or residents, they can go on these tours ahead of visiting a business just to see what the accessibility looks like.
2: Businesses can sign up and have a walkthrough and probably learn a lot in the process, hey?
3: You're right, Ian. That's part of the process, is the educational component, which is actually probably the most important piece.
2: Businesses are approaching change with an open mind. There's an opportunity to do so.
3: Absolutely. And one of my heroes is Rick Hansen, and I've always admired what he did with the Man in Motion World Tour, where he spent 2.5 years of his life in his mid-20s in his wheelchair, where he was cruising around the world to raise awareness for accessibility and raised $26 million, and he cycled over 80,000 kilometers. And I look at that as a remarkable achievement. But then what he did subsequent to it with the creation of the Rick Hansen Foundation, and he's really raised the bar in terms of accessibility, not just in British Columbia, not just in Canada, but internationally. And that's incredibly remarkable.
2: The inspiration that we're getting out of, you know, other Canadians and other people that travel through our community is really cool too. And our role as a hub kind of gives us that opportunity as well. FYI, dear audience, both Rick Hansen and Terry Fox were here in Prince George in 1979. They played basketball together. Things on a national event passed through. There was a fellow who was running and drumming a few years ago. It was Lyle and Errol Pova, raising money for children's charities. He stopped by the studio. The guy was amazing. It's like, what inspires you to do it? I just wanted to do something good. It's incredible.
3: People are rad, and there's no shortage of absolutely outstanding people in Prince George. And anybody that spent time here, whether it's as a visitor or a long-term or short-term resident, you will be blessed with meeting some of the most friendly, incredible people in the world. And really, that's one of our number one assets as a community. And it could be the long, punishing winters that we sometime have to go through, but that's what
2: kind
3: of
2: may have knocked us down on the top 10 list a little bit. Yeah.
3: I think it actually should accentuate our ranking, because there's so many terrific things to do throughout the wintertime. And whether it's fat biking, the trails out at the Greenway, or whether it's going to the world-class Caledonia Nordic Ski Center and doing some cross-country skiing or snowshoeing, or whether it's maybe ice fishing at Ferguson Lake, or maybe you want to take advantage of some entertainment and watch the Cougars or the Spruce Kings. We have so much to do during winter, and I really feel like the people that fall in love with Prince George are the ones that embrace all four seasons.
2: You know what? You're probably right about that, Scott. Copenhagen, Denmark is not necessarily warm all year round. If they can get up to number one on the list, so can we. Yeah, we'll get it next time around. And probably what's going to help our case out is some of the great events we've got going on this summer. Are there any events that you're excited about coming at us for this summer season?
3: We have a ton of events that are coming up this summer. And
2: impossible to name them all, I'm sure.
3: Let's do it. These are the kind of events that would make our friends in Copenhagen blush. We've got sport tourism that is very hot in Prince George right now. We've got the Indigenous Fast Pitch Tournament coming up. There's 80 teams. There's going to be over 1,100 athletes. It's going to add probably around $7 million to the visitor economy. So our shops, our restaurants, our hotels are going to be bustling and busy. We've also got Foodie Fridays that are happening every Friday at Canada Game Plaza. The next one's tomorrow. We've got 5 outstanding food trucks and my favorite, Joel's Cookies. I don't know if you've had one, but you could probably hammer about 3 or 4 of them. They're so delicious. We've also got the FIFA watch party coming up. That's on July 19th. It's a Sunday, and it's going to be probably around 1,000-plus people down at Canada Games Plaza. We've got large projection screens. We've got an elevated stage for some of our local music artists and performers that are going to come down and entertain the crowd throughout the day. Of course, we've got the final World Cup game, and then we're bringing in a drone show. We've got tons of drones that are coming in from Vancouver, and it's going to be a synchronized, I think, 30-35 minute show, and it's really going to entertain the heck out of this community.
2: And you're not talking about bored employees as drones. These are like flying machine drones, is that right?
3: Yeah, maybe it's a combination of the two, like the spectators and the actual drones in the air.
2: Fantastic. Great. And I should note, too, dear audience who can't see us in the studio, Scott listed all that off the top of his head. He was not referring to a list that was written down. He's just got it all in there. Thanks so much for coming up and exploring the possibilities why Prince George could be higher on that Time Out magazine top 10 list of most livable cities in the world.
3: I really appreciate you having me in the studio today, Ian, and I also want to thank you for all the great work that you do in the studio, because I know a large segment of your audience is UMBC students, staff, and professors, and these are the individuals that are really mobile marketing machines for Prince George. We want them to embrace the full PG experience so that they're telling family, friends, relatives that might not be in Prince George how great this community is, and we want the world to visit. So this is an open invitation to anybody that hasn't been to Prince George before. Come out here. We're going to show you a good time. And the most important thing, get to know the people, because they're pretty special.
2: And one of the reasons I'm talking to you about this, Scott, you started the Hell Yeah PG page, which is on Meta platforms, Instagram, Facebook. A lot of people head there when they want to know what's going on in Prince George, Clayley Tanay. Then you're also the executive director over at Tourism PG, which of course promotes this beautiful city of ours. If people want to know more about what's going on in Prince George and this wonderful place, can you tell us about your website?
3: Swing by the new Tourism Prince George website, tourismpg.com. Our team has done a major revitalization of the website. There is so much information on there in terms of getting to enjoy the full Prince George experience. We also have a digital copy of our brand new experience guide on there. And we've got links to our videos that we've worked on with Six Sigma Productions and a variety of different key information and resources that can really bring your Prince George experience to the next level.
2: What I like about it too, a lot of the content that Tourism Prince George puts out, you draw on local talent to produce all the videos, all the editing, all the graphic design, all this stuff is done from here. You're not hiring out, outsourcing from number 9 on the list, Vancouver, et cetera. You see that happen in the north, but it's self-contained and it looks really good. It shows.
3: Well, with the amount of exceptional local talent we have in Prince George, I wouldn't be surprised if it's Vancouver that starts outsourcing from us. So that'll help bump us up the list right ahead of Copenhagen.
2: For sure. Watch out. Watch out. Here we come. For the record, both the Economist Intelligence Unit and Time Out Magazine were contacted for comment, and neither responded in time for deadline. This is Ian Gregg reporting for CIFA Radio's Due North on 88.7 FM. 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
1: 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My name is Grace, and today I am joined by a special artist, Gump Scamone, formerly known as Saltwater Hank. And I'm sure this is not your first time around CFUR, so welcome back. Would you like to introduce yourself and tell us a little bit about yourself?
4: Sure. So the musical project I'm doing is Gump Scamone, and my true name is Wulux Betsbe Palau, but my English name, my friends call me Jeremy. I come from a place called Lochan, which is recently Prince Rupert, but for all time it's Lochan.
5: That's, I play guitar and play rock and roll.
1: Cool, I love it. So tell me a little bit about your music journey and how you first got started.
5: Yeah, so I just grew up in a musical family. I was really lucky in that sense. And I didn't take lessons early on. It was, you know, just surrounded by music. One day I just asked my dad to show me a chord and that was it, you know? Yeah. Self-taught. I can't read shape notes, but my ears do that work for me.
1: Yeah, I always find it kind of cool to hear when musicians just learn on their own. It's a true passion. Yeah.
5: Oh, yeah.
1: Yeah. Oh, very cool. So I've been curious about the meaning behind your name, Gump Scamone, which is water sprout. That I read online, and I'm curious to know what more of the meaning behind this name is and why you chose it for your musical project.
5: Yeah, so it's a pretty funny, because having done the Saltwater Hank project since 2017, I was more focused on like folksy kind of sound and more acoustic instruments, and then eventually getting to where we are today, which is like really loud rock and roll. And with that, you know, it was a timely change to Gump Scamone as the genre shifted. But I remember I was sitting with my with one of my grand uncles. We were just he's like a cousin uncle, but back home it's just everybody's uncle, you know. So sitting with him, and he's a bit of a prickly guy, but I've known him forever, and that's just how he operates. And he said, you know what, that Saltwater Hank name's kind of dumb, eh? And I was like, yeah, you're right. What do you think I should be called? And he was like, you should be called Gump Scamone. And that's the, you know, the sea twister, the water spout that you see in the winter time back home. Which is a remarkable sight to see, and it's rare for most people. Most people haven't seen a sea tornado before, but you see them. I've seen them. Yeah, it's a cool thing. It's a rare event, and it's a powerful piece of nature and a reminder why how we are just all tiny little specks in a giant universe.
6: Very, very true. I love that. It's a very unique and cool name, and I really like the meaning behind it. Do you think how do you think it relates to your musical project?
5: Yeah, it's just it's powerful, and I guess we feel that from heavy rock and roll, and you know, it's a nice thing to like for me, it feels good to have a name that's in some Aliyah language rather than English, when everything else is all in the language now.
6: Mm-hmm.
5: So it really reflects that transition too.
6: Absolutely. I think what you're doing with your music is very powerful, and it's so cool. And I think I feel like we need more of it. I feel like music is a really great way to get a message out to the world, because who doesn't love music?
5: Mm-hmm.
6: Like, I've never heard someone say that they don't like music. So
5: right.
6: It's something that everyone can listen to. It's a universal language. Talking a little bit about what you're doing with your music. So Revitalizing Somalia, the last two albums that you've done have all been in Somalia. What inspired you to want to write in Somalia?
5: Well, I felt like there is a lot of, like, one thing really changed. Like, I can remember the moment where the switch was flicked on in my head, where during the pandemic, I witnessed a talk on what language revitalization can actually look like. So it was a scholar from Finland who had done a tremendous amount of work in the revitalization of the Sami language. And basically their point that they wanted to hammer home in that talk was that revitalization of a language is not so much a singularity in the sense that you have an emergent school and that's it, and then the language is healthy, where it's a really holistic approach in terms of your chances of success. So what they were saying is that you have to, if you want a language to be healthy, you have to have signage around in the target language. You have to have spaces other than an immersion school where people are only using that language. You have to have media, you know, print media, social media, film, radio, everything. Like, it's just like a whole, you know, everything that you can think of where we see or hear the English language in the place that we are, that is what they do over in Finland, where it's everything is also in Sami language. So I'm just, you know, one small grain of sand in that whole giant beach that would encompass the revitalization of the Somalic language, and I'm just happy that I get to put in my part, which is putting out music in it.
6: Oh, that's great. I think I feel like it's just something that we need. Like, I feel like it's something that's so important to learn about and to have knowledge in. And I think it's really great what you're doing.
5: Thanks.
6: Absolutely. So my next question is, how would you describe the sound of your music, and how do you think it has changed since you started singing in Somalia?
5: Yeah. So the first record that we did in our language was really country focused.
6: Mm-hmm.
5: There's a little bit of shades of the, like, what is to come, which is now today, of the like heavier rock stuff. But you know, I kind of wanted to make a piece for the old people that I work so closely with, and the ones who have taught me everything I know today, because all of them really like old timey country. They, you know, talk about the cannery days, on the coast where there'd be dances and people would be playing, you know, Hank Williams and Johnny Cash and all these old country greats that they loved in mm-hmm. their youth and still love today. So I wanted to kind of emulate that. It also because I just really enjoyed and still enjoy country music. It's fun. But then, yeah, eventually I started getting more into what the sound of Tsimshian music really can be and what it was. So a lot of our traditional music today is within and influenced by the Western scale of music, the do re mi fa sol la ti do, you know, that kind of
6: mm-hmm.
5: and after spending a considerable amount of time studying these old recordings from the 20s and 30s of our ancestors, where these guys and where they were recorded by anthropologists, salvage anthropologists, because they were worried that our people were going to disappear, which we're not, thankfully we're here. But I'm really grateful for those recordings because Tsimshian music is so distinct and unique in the sense that it is microtonal. So I've been considering trying to get a microtonal guitar now.
6: Mm-hmm.
5: I'm not there yet, but singing microtones is another thing that I want to get to. I'm getting there, but not quite yet. But really, you know, the last record that we put out, Siepinsk, that's I started to really try to follow the I guess guideline of what the ancestors laid out like 100 years ago and what that sound was, where the melodies are a certain way. They're not really in you got four bars of four kind of thing that you see in pop music and stuff like that, where oftentimes it's in seven, oftentimes it's in five. So I try to bring as much of that into what I'm writing today and what I was writing for Siepinsk, and then taking into consideration the contributions of indigenous folks historically to the genre of rock and roll. Hendrix, whose mother was Cherokee, Link Ray, who's a Shawnee from North Carolina, who is a guitar player revered by so many rock artists and actually like taught Scotty Moore how to play guitar, who was the first guitar player to ever record with Elvis Presley in 1954. So there's like this long, cool, interesting history of like indigenous people in rock and roll. So I was just like, watch that movie, the film Rumble, which is about that, and was just like, yeah, doors opened. And I was just like, okay, like we got to do this. Like, let's fuse the traditional sounds of Tsimshian music with rock and roll and see what happens.
6: That
5: and
6: is
5: yeah, that's what
6: so
5: we're doing.
6: Cool.
5: Yeah.
6: I love the mixture of both. I think it's great because why limit yourself to either or when you could just have both, which is really awesome. You said something, I can't remember what you said, like a microtonal guitar.
5: Mm-hmm.
6: Is that what does that mean?
5: So it's microtonal is the space between all of the notes.
6: Okay.
5: Yeah. So like you're talking the semitone of a semitone and then a semitone of a semitone of a semitone. So they're, you know, a scale can have like 64 notes. You know, like it's
6: wow.
5: Really, really, really wild.
6: That is cool. Mm-hmm. How would you go about teaching yourself to sing what was the word again?
5: Microtones.
6: Yeah, microtones.
5: Yeah. So I've been trying by just bending each of the strings when I'm mapping out like an old melody from these wax cylinder recordings from 100 years ago. So that would be on a microtonal guitar, I would have the frets that would actually have that note, so I wouldn't have to bend them. But then trying to match those notes verbatim, which is like super difficult because like when you grow up around piano scale, those notes sound off or like out of tune. Whereas when you listen to the piece, they hit that same like out of tune note later again in the song and again as you know, the refrain comes around or the repeated verse comes around. And then it's like, it's mind blowing because it's like, whoa, okay, that's intentional.
6: Mm-hmm.
5: They're singing a note between a note between a note every single time. They're hitting it on pitch perfectly. So it's like, yeah, it's a whole new world. Yeah,
6: that's fascinating. Mm-hmm. That sounds so cool, though.
5: Mm-hmm.
6: I could imagine you just like whipping out this really cool guitar. Everyone wondering what it is. That's awesome.
5: Yeah, totally.
6: So, tell me a little bit more about your. Well, I guess you just told me a lot about Sea of Pins.
5: Mm-hmm.
6: What does the name of the album have any impacts or themes on the album itself?
5: Yeah, so Sea of Pins in our language means love, and I kind of had the idea that it could be the first of a series of records that are the pillars of, I guess, the way that Tim Sien operate in the world and the world around us, with each other, with the environment, with plants, animals, fish, all of the things. So all the old people, they always really talk about it, they remind us who are young to walk about the world with Siepinsk, Kangeks, Dashomsk. Those are love, peace, and respect. So everything that we do involves that. When we're harvesting our fish, when we're gathering our medicines from the bush, when we're interacting with each other, even if we don't agree with the person. So there's all of these kinds of ways of where that comes into play, and we have to think about it. And it's, you know, it's an exercise for me personally, having, you know, only started to think about that like within the last 5-10 years. So it's really, yeah, like the songs on the album speak to it, but they also, you know, they also speak to the other two. But I was thinking of doing a sequence of those three things. I don't know if the next one's gonna be called that. Well, like either peace or respect, I don't know. But we'll see. Yeah, yet to be seen.
6: Yeah, cool. I was gonna say it'd be really cool if you did like a sequence of all three.
5: Mm.
6: Yeah. Oh, very cool. I really like that. So when you're writing music, what is your songwriting process like? Like, do you have any rituals or places that inspire you when you're writing?
5: Yeah. Boredom.
6: That's fair.
5: Yeah. Some of the melodies that have stuck and turned into songs, come from driving a long distance. I would say I am, and I always say this, and I'll stick by it, that I'm one of the laziest, if not the laziest, songwriters I know, because I got into, you know, there's like this great book, it's like How to Write Better Lyrics, and I got into it quite a while ago. I read it, it was cool. It was the person at Berklee School of Music whose students were David Rawlings and Gillian Welch, who are friggin' phenomenal songwriters. So I was like, okay, there's something to this book. And then reading it, and then it's like, they ask you to do all of these writing exercises and like write every day and like do all these different things. And I was just like, I don't go to the gym, man. Like, maybe it's against my better judgment, but like, I just wait for the song to come, and then when it shows up, I scramble to record it on my like voice memo on my phone, and then that's just it. The songs just show up and they write themselves. I don't know how else to describe it.
6: I mean, clearly it is working for you, though. Mm. Yeah, you've had you're having some great songs that are being released, and I think I definitely relate to you on that. I think I am the type I'll just be sitting in my bed and I'm like, okay, maybe I should do something productive, and I'm like, I guess I could try and write a song. but there's nothing wrong with that. I think it's clearly working, and that's all that really matters.
5: Yeah, totally. Yeah.
6: So you've had a super busy summer of traveling around to festivals and different shows. What would you say is the most fulfilling part about being a traveling musician?
5: I think seeing my friends everywhere I go, that's really, really wonderful. And it's especially music.

0: It's like a friend reunion every time we go and play these things, and that's definitely like my favorite part of it all. Yeah.
1: Totally. I think the music community is so wonderful and like accepting. It's a really cool place to be. I've experienced it more recently, and like meeting new people and just like seeing them again, and they're like so excited to see you. It's so nice, like just to have that sense of like acceptance, I guess, and community. Yeah,
0: totally.
1: Super important. I remember the first time I met you, actually. I was like so excited because I'd heard so much about you. Like, I remember I was like probably like, I don't even know, like 16. And I think one of your albums was like charting at CIFR. And oh, nice. I was just the music library assistant. And I remember I like used to type out the charts. I remember typing your name over and over again. And I was like, I'm going to listen to all these artists. And I remember listening, and I just thought it was so cool. And then I had saw your show that you were in town, and I was like so excited to meet you.
0: Thanks. That's awesome.
1: Yeah. So tell me about a most memorable show that you've had or an experience as a musician.
0: Yeah. Dang. I mean, there's so many. There's so many shows that are awesome. And like, yeah, geez, so hard to nail down even a few rather than like one. Yeah, I don't know. We played a really cool show recently, in my hometown. That was really nice. It was a small venue, and it was a Cappuccino's Coffee House, and we haven't played that venue in a long time. So it was kind of nostalgic to go there. I love nostalgia. I exist in the moment, but I also just like love to dabble in nostalgia. So it was like, it felt really nostalgic to play there, you know, having played there like 10 years ago. And yeah, it was really nice. Recently, like June, we were in Toronto and we played a pretty legendary venue that the likes of, you know, like the Rolling Stones and Judas Priest and like all these old school rock bands have played, the El Macombo, that's what it's called. Yeah, that was like a pretty dream come true moment for all of us, definitely.
1: Wow, that sounds really cool. That sounds like a lot of fun.
0: yeah totally.
1: And sometimes the small venues are like the most intimate. Like one of my favorite thing in Prince George, I feel like we have great venues, but none of them are all like, they're not crazy huge or anything like that. Mm-hmm. But I think one of my favorite things to do at shows is just to like step back for a minute and just like watch the audience and the musician and just watch how like the energy of the music is like surging through the crowd. It's like one of the coolest things. It's just like an energy that I don't think anything else could be quite the same.
0: Totally. Yeah. Yeah. The constant feedback, the cycle of energy between crowd and performers, like really, it's an amazing thing. It's what like, it's what makes it so, I'm not going to say easy to be up there, but it just like, it fuels us when we're on stage. And you'd really understand that if you've played some pretty dud shows, which like I have dozens of those, you know, where nobody's listening, nobody really cares that you're there, and it's just like you leave the show like so exhausted. And but like, yeah, the opposite is just like being wired after the show and just like not being able to sleep because it's just like so much energy, a good vibe energy has just been exchanged between us and the crowd. Is so fun.
1: Yeah, it is so cool. I feel like I didn't get to like experience that till like a couple years ago for my first time, just because like I never really went to shows till I turned 19. But once I turned 19, it was just so cool. Like I was just like so shocked. I was like, I cannot believe that I've been missing out on this. It's such a cool feeling.
0: Yeah, for sure.
1: So I've just got a couple more questions for you. What is a piece of advice that you would give to a musician just starting out?
0: Just starting out.

0: just go for it. I would say just like, just go after what your heart says. If your heart's in it, then you're just gonna, that'll be the driver, and it's just gonna take you any place that, you know, you can go, I think. Yeah. Don't overthink.
1: Totally. That is a great piece of advice. Thank you for that. I feel like if your heart's in it, it's like a motivator. It's like just it feels fulfilling. Yeah.
0: Totally. Yeah, 100%.
1: Thank you so much for your time and doing this interview with us. We really appreciate it. And we appreciate you and you coming up to the station today and all that you're doing. I think it's really great.
0: Totally. Thanks for having me.
1: You are most welcome. And thank you, listeners, for tuning in to this interview with Gunk Scamone. You can stream his music on your favorite streaming platform and follow his Instagram and Facebook at Gunk Scamone, spelled GAMKSIMOON, to keep up with shows and updates. Next up is Dim Yotu Stuclean from one of his latest albums. So stay tuned. Before I play the song, actually, what does the title of that song actually mean?
0: I'm gonna barbecue the rabbits.
1: I love it. Cool. Okay, well, stay tuned.

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You can hear us anywhere from the campus on the hill to barely the edge of the suburbs of Prince George. 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
1: Hello, everyone. 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My name is Grace, and you're tuned in to Let's Talk Europe. I'm so used to saying Let's Talk Music. I went to Europe on a whim a few months ago, more like 3 weeks ago, I stayed for 2 months and I went on a solo trip and it was super cool. And while I was there, I took some voice recordings. So the next few episodes of Let's Talk Music are going to be based on the voice recordings I made in Europe, hence the Let's Talk Europe. And I'm super excited about it. The first episode was fun. I talked about my time in Portugal and I left off on a voice note called Going to Valencia, which is in Spain. So this one will be about my time in Spain, which was actually much shorter than I thought it would be. I hope you are excited because I'm excited. And again, just so you know, I don't talk like this all the time. I don't talk in a radio voice. Most of the time when I was taking these voice messages, they were like in a hostel or something like that. Or I was like walking and you can hear background noise. So the audio is not great. But some of them they had pretty good audio. I think there was just a couple that were like really bad, which I probably won't even be able to share because they're really not great. Okay, let's get started with this next message. It says, going to Valencia.
2: Hello everyone, so I'm currently just waiting for my Uber and I'm going to the train station and I'm currently in Seville. I think the last time I recorded as in Faro, maybe Lagos, I don't even remember, but I'm waiting for my Bolt ride. Bolt's a little bit cheaper in Europe. Actually, but I think I booked Uber this time because like the first time you use Uber you get a discount, and everything is super expensive because there's a huge festival called La Feria de Abril.
1: This festival was so cool. It was a big festival that they do to celebrate spring in April. And it's basically in this venue, and the venue is huge. It is just like rows and rows and rows of tents. And basically this festival lasts all week. On the first night of the festival, they have like this big concert and everyone gathers. And then at midnight, like all these lights turn on this huge building and all around the blocks that the tents are on. It was super cool. But I'm not gonna lie, this is when I started to get homesick. I went through a phase where I got super homesick. I was gone for 2 months I guess I'll let the story tell itself because I think I talked about it in this audio message. But going to the festival was what started it all off, I think, because I was like there alone. Like my friend had just left. She went to a different city and I went to this festival alone, and like seeing all the families together like made me miss my family so much. And I think that was like the beginning of it.
2: I might have just said that completely wrong, but it's basically a festival celebrating spring, and I was only gonna stay in Seville for like a day and a half, but the festival started like the day I was leaving, and it starts at midnight, and it's basically like a week-long festival, and it's super cool. There's a lot of really cool stuff going on. There's lots of like flamenco dancing and horses everywhere. And then like at midnight, it's like this big countdown and they have this big stage and there's a bunch of like tents where people eat and drink and dance. But I did not go into any of the tents because a lot of them are private. So I feel like I was mostly just there for, I don't know, the experience. Like it would feel wrong. There was some public tents that you can go in, but it just felt like, I don't know, everyone seemed to know each other. So I just watched and I listened to the music on the stage and I stayed for the countdown and then I went home. I've been walking a lot in Seville. It's super busy here. It was really hard to find a hostel. So I stayed in this hostel with not great reviews.
1: Okay, one thing that I definitely learned on this trip, that being in a big city when it's hot outside with luggage is hard. Like, I wasn't carrying around my luggage all of the time, and slowly I learned, like, a better way to carry things with me, because I just had, like, a small bag, but, like, one thing I did a lot was, like, I journaled a lot. Like, I feel like
2: because of the time difference, I was like 8 hours ahead. A lot of the time when I wanted to talk to somebody and everyone was sleeping, I didn't know what to do. So I would just like tell my journal. And I loved it. I thought it was great. I like felt like I learned a lot just by like journaling so much and stuff. But I like never wanted to carry a backpack around because like I just like don't like having things on me. Like I don't like having a purse, or like I'm clumsy and I lose everything. But anyways, eventually I found like a better way to carry all my things around. But I did a lot of walking, and it's super hot in Seville. And when I first got there, I remember I had my suitcase and my backpack, and the Ubers were just so expensive because there was this big festival going on, and I walked to my hostel, and it was only like a 15-minute walk, and I was like drenched in sweat. It was so hot. Walking in really big cities in the heat is so hard. But they are beautiful, but oftentimes I feel like I enjoyed myself way more when I just like stayed inside and then waited until the evening.
3: Because it was like the only place I could find. Like most hostels seem to range from like 20 euros a night to like 33 euros a night, but this one was 50 euros a night, and it wasn't even great, and it was the only one I could find just because people from all over Spain come. But I'm really glad that I got to experience it. Seville was amazing. I think it was really nice. And I can't remember if I talked about Faro. Faro? I still don't know how to say it, but
2: it's Faro.
3: Faro was also really nice. I think Lagos and Faro were my two favorite places that I've been so far. I do really like Seville, but I just like feel like I'm a beach person. I don't know. But anyways, my plan keeps changing. And I plan now to... I'm going to Mallorca. I don't even know how to say all these places.
2: It's definitely Mallorca.
3: I keep getting confused because there's like a Spanish version to say it and an English version to say it. It's basically this island, and I'm going to take a ferry from Valencia to there, and then I'm going to go to Italy because I don't know what it is, but something is calling me. Anyways, my Uber's here, so I gotta go. Bye.
2: That is funny to hear me say that something was calling me to Italy, because something must have really been calling me to Italy. My next audio message says, not going to Valencia, lol. So in the audio message, I was literally on my way to go to Valencia. Like, I was going to get my train, and okay, this one says not going to Valencia, lol. It really wasn't that funny in the moment though, but anyways.
4: Hello everyone, so I'm back. I'm actually still in Seville. Yesterday I recorded that message about how I was going to Valencia, and that did not happen. I missed my bus. Spain is a lot different than Portugal. It's very beautiful here, but I think because I'm here at such like a busy time, it's like crazy busy, and I feel like everyone is using the train station. So basically I got to the train station, which is already confusing because I didn't realize that my Uber ride only accepted cash, and all I had was a $50 bill. So I had to like go inside and go in an ATM. And then I ended up giving him way too much money because the ATM wouldn't give me, like, the right bills. So, yeah, whatever. He got a nice tip. But he was really nice because, like, we had to use Google Translates and it was complicated. Anyways, I spent way too much money on that. And then I got to my train station and nobody would help me. I was so shocked. I had a really easy time, like, asking people where I was supposed to be in Portugal and, like, where my bus came. That was my first time trying to take a train. And, yeah, it did not go well.
2: That was like the worst day of my whole trip. It had nothing to do with like Spain itself. It was just so busy at the train station, probably because there was this big festival going on where people from like all over Spain come. So of course not many people speak English because everyone is from Spain. It was like so stressful because every time I would wait in line at a kiosk to get on the next train, like I don't know, I couldn't go talk to the kiosk unless I had this like ticket, but like I didn't understand like where people were getting this ticket from, and like I don't know, I was just so confused. And anyways, let's keep going.
4: But I'm still in Valencia. I had to book like this really last minute hostel because everything was so busy and like packed. I was lucky I like found anything at all. It was still really expensive and honestly probably the worst hostel I have ever been to. It was so dirty. Like, I thought the one that I stayed at the night before was bad, but this one was really bad. And like, yeah, I don't know. I was in a room with a bunch of men, and honestly, there's nothing wrong with that.
1: Okay, disclaimer, there is nothing wrong with that. Like, I'm not saying that the situation was bad because I was in a room with a bunch of men, but I traveled solo, and like, I'm like a pretty small young female. And I ended up being in this hostel with a bunch of just like older men who were not my age, which I was not used to, because a lot of hostels, like, I feel like it's mostly filled with like younger people, or there's like a mixture of like families and younger people. Like, I hadn't stayed at a hostel where like I didn't meet people my age, but none of these people spoke English either. And like, I just remember when I walked in, they all just like stared at me, and I was like, oh no, what have I got myself into? I just wanted to say that, like, it had nothing to do with the fact that, like, they were all men. I think it just, like, intimidated me at first and made me nervous, I guess. Anyways, yeah, so let's keep going.
4: Like, I mean, as a solo female traveler, I feel like that can be alarming, but I was just like, you know what, like, this is what I got, and I'm just gonna try to make the best of it. And actually, I feel like I learned, like, a really important life lesson when I was there. Like, I was really closed off at first because I was just like a little bit uneasy. It was just super dirty there and I didn't want to spend any time there. And then like nobody really spoke English, which is crazy because in Portugal, I feel like I didn't meet a single person that didn't speak English.
1: Again, I realized after, like, I don't think it had anything to do with the fact that I was in Spain. I think it just had to do with the fact that there was a huge festival going on, and most of the people there at that time were from, like, other parts of Spain.
4: But here, I feel like I'm having a really hard time meeting people that speak English.
1: So, when I was in Lagos, I met this girl, and she just happened to be in Lagos at the same hostel as me, and then I found out later that she was actually volunteering at a hostel in Faro, so that was, like, her base, and I was going to Faro next, so we hung out in Lagos, Faro, and then it just so happened to be that she planned to go to Seville when I was in Seville, so we also hung out in Seville. So I think that was also part of the reason why I didn't really meet anyone when I was in Seville, was because I was hanging out with this girl, and then when she left, most of the people in my hostel, like, spoke Spanish because they were from other parts of Spain just here for the festival. So I think, like, that's why I didn't really meet anyone else.
4: Anyways, so I was like super closed off at first, and I was kind of just like doing my own thing, but then I was like, okay, like, I'm just gonna try to talk to these people, maybe they'll turn out really nice. And they actually were. Like, a lot of them spoke French, and they were really friendly, and we used Google Translate. And it's still kind of hard because, like, it doesn't translate everything completely right. So sometimes I didn't really know what they were saying. But it was so cool. I met some nice people. And then I met a guy from Venezuela.
1: Okay, quick thing on the Google Translates thing. Using Google Translates saved me many times. Like, if I didn't have Google Translates, I don't think I would have been able to get around, especially like later, because I ended up dropping my phone in the sea, where I guess I couldn't use Google Translate because I dropped my phone in the sea, and I was fine, I got around, but my phone worked like a little bit, and I still had like my laptop that was kind of working to translate things, but the only thing about using Google Translates with someone else is, like, the speech part of Google Translates works well most of the time, but it doesn't always, like, translate everything correctly, so, like, sometimes it just makes no sense, but the typing part is hard because, countries have different keyboards too, so like a lot of the times people would like be trading my phone back and forth with me, but they wouldn't be able to type because they didn't know like the keyboard that we use in Canada, but like most of the time the speech part does work. It was just when I was having like really long conversations with people, like, and like I guess like probably like when you use slang too, like it makes a difference because it obviously won't translate correctly, but it does work really well for the most part.
4: And when I was at the train station, I was like really upset because I'd wasted so much money. Like, I already had my hostel booked in Valencia. Thank God I only booked it for like 2 nights, but still, like, I wasted that money, and then I wasted that money on my train ticket, which is pretty expensive, and then I wasted money trying to get there and then getting back to that hostel, and all in all, I wasted like quite a bit of money, like probably like $300. But you know, I guess like bad travel days happen. And then I met this guy from Venezuela who spoke English, and yeah, he told me this story about like how when he came to Canada, when he came to Europe, things didn't go well, and how he actually ended up in jail, and then they took all his things. And I feel like I just like needed to hear that. Like, I don't know. I just sometimes I feel like I forget that I'm fortunate, and I've gotten really lucky in life, and not everything works that way, and it was just like refreshing, and I feel like I was just like in the right place at the right time. Like,
1: first of all, sirens are different in every country, which is something I thought was kind of cool. Like, the police sirens and the ambulance sirens, they all sound different everywhere. But anyways, what I was talking about, this guy that I met from Venezuela, basically just, yeah, he told me that life story, and it just made me appreciate. And I was definitely sitting there feeling sorry for myself, and then I was like, okay, no, like, I just need to, like, keep my head up, just think positive, because, like, a lot of bad things could have happened, and I was very, very lucky that everything generally went well.
4: I felt like I was meant to be there, even though it was disgusting, even though I didn't sleep well, I literally, like, didn't even have a blanket or anything. I don't know, it ended up being worth it, because I got to talk to that guy, and I feel like he just, like, refreshed me, I don't know, reminded me of a lot of things that used to be super important to me, and I feel like I've just forgotten about it over the years, but, like, yeah, so I feel like that was really good. So then I changed my mind, and I decided to go straight to Italy. So I'm not going to that island anymore, or Valencia. I booked a flight to Italy, and I'm just praying that my flight goes better than this train ride, so wish me luck.
1: Italy was really calling me, I guess. Once I found out that it was, like, you could just cross a border in Europe, like, you, half the time when you go on a bus, you don't even have to, like, show them your passport when you cross the border. I only had to show my passport when I flew to Italy, but Italy, I just, as soon as I realized that I could leave Portugal, I was like, Italy is like where I want to go. I loved it. I did, my plan was to go to Valencia and Mallorca and Barcelona, and then I wanted to go somewhere in France. The south of France is like quite expensive, so I was just gonna pick like one destination in France, just so that I could like keep using the train instead of having to like sit on a bus or a train for like 10 hours. I could have like done it in 2 and then stayed somewhere for a while, but anyways, I just ended up flying to Italy because it was I had wasted all that money, and it was actually much cheaper than it would have been if I had continued to take buses or trains through Spain and Italy. I did not end up going to Valencia. My next audio message, I don't know what it says. It's written in Italian. It automatically puts the date or the place that you are in the audio message, and I don't know what it says. But anyways, thank you for tuning in to CFUR 88.7 FM. My name is Grace. If you have no idea what's going on, I went to Europe on a whim a few weeks ago, and I recorded some audio messages for the radio, which I am now playing. As you can hear, the audio quality is not the greatest because I was using my phone, but it's like sentimental, so I don't know, it kind of adds some character. But anyways, this was only 30 seconds and I don't know what it is.
5: So everyone, I hope you can hear me all right. I'm just walking and I'm in Italy. I've been here for a few days now, and the cheapest plane I could get from Seville to Italy was sorry, I'm just gonna cross the road. It's a little bit scary crossing the road here. but the cheapest flight I could get from.
1: Okay, that was the end of it. I walking in Naples is like kind of crazy. Like it's you have to pay attention at all times. But I think the next one is my continuation.
5: From Seville to Italy was to Naples. Napoli, that's what everyone here calls it. And it's been so amazing. Like, I don't even know how to tell you how good the food is here. Like, I'm like not really a foodie. Like, I feel like I can eat whatever and enjoy it. But like, God, the food here is like so good. Like, I just feel like I've been eating ice cream like every day and pizza like every day. And it's like really not expensive, which is really nice. Like, you can get a whole pizza to yourself for like 5 to 8 euros, which...
1: Okay, so originally when I first went on this trip, I picked Portugal because it was a place that I thought would be affordable for my budget and all these different things. And when I was in Seville, it was really expensive because of the festival going on. But Italy was actually, honestly, like not more expensive than Portugal. If anything, it might have been the same, like maybe even cheaper. Like, it could be because I was in Naples. And like, Naples is like the origin of pizza. That's literally where they made pizza, which is so cool. And they have such good pizza. My God. Like, I wish I could go back. The street food there was so amazing. Like, I just lived off of street food while I was there. I didn't even go grocery shopping. I literally just lived off of street food because it was so cheap and it was so good. And they have all these different kinds of street food. Like, they have, you can get deep fried pasta. You can get like pasta and they are, you can get a pizza and they roll it up for you so you can like carry it and take it with you. They have like these like mozzarella balls and they deep fry them and they're, oh, I don't know, all of it is just so good. And yeah, the food there was amazing and it was much more affordable than Portugal,
5: just crazy. And like, yeah, I don't know, it's been super cool here. Definitely a lot less busy than Seville. And I think, I don't know, Naples is like kind of different. It's rowdy and chaotic here. Like, crossing the street is hectic. Like, people don't stop for you unless you're like in front of their vehicle. And as soon as you're out of their way, they just start going again. So like, you kind of, unless you're at an intersection, you kind of just gotta go.
1: And everybody drives mopeds. Honestly, I think it makes you a better driver, like being able to drive in a place like that, because you constantly have to be paying attention. I would not have the confidence.
5: And they do stop, but then as soon as you're out of their way, they keep going. So I feel like windy. I hope you can hear me okay. But anyways, Naples has been crazy. My whole week has been a little crazy. I'm like getting to the point that I'm a little exhausted from traveling. I've been super homesick the past few days. My past few days have been weird. I wasn't sure if it was just like Seville and like that it was so busy in Seville, or like, I don't know, but I don't think so. I think I'm just a little homesick and fatigued from making all these decisions of where to go and what to do. Naples is a really good base. So like, you can access a lot of really cool places when you're in Naples. Like, you can go to Pompeii, you can go to Sorrento, you can go to the Alfami Coast. There's just like so many different like day trips that you can do. Like, Naples itself is very cool too. Like, I feel like I could spend a lot of time in Naples, but I feel like there's just so many cool things that you can do. So I went to Pompeii today, which was super cool. And I went to Sorrento yesterday, and then I went to Capri the day before. And then tomorrow I might do the Alfami Coast, a couple towns. And then on Wednesday I leave to a small island called Ischia. And I might do like the Naples underground city. I don't know though, because I think I'm getting really tired of doing like touristy things. I think that is like a big part of my problem, is that I've been doing so many touristy things and sometimes they can take the fun out of it all. Like, I feel like they're very cool. Like, going to Pompeii was amazing. And like, seeing Capri, it's like one of like the most beautiful islands. Like, it was so cool. And going to Sorrento was also amazing. But I just feel like when I was in Seville and when I was in Lagos and stuff, like I've been doing so many touristy things that it gets kind of tiring. I feel like it gets exhausting.
1: buy touristy things. I was on a budget. So I don't mean that I spent a bunch of money and I did all these like boat tours or whatever. I just meant like I would go to these touristy places and I would literally like look on my phone for a guide that I could listen to while I walked through, so that I didn't have to pay for like guides or anything like that, which honestly I kind of enjoyed more because like it made me feel like sometimes I was like, I don't know, it was just easier to like focus, I feel, and you don't have to wait for anyone or you don't have to catch up to anyone. You can just do it at your own pace, which I really liked, or I would do it like with a friend and we would just kind of like figure it out as we go. Yeah, like I mean touristy things by like I was going to all these places that were just really touristy.
4: And like figuring out how to take the train to all these places and the buses and figuring out how to get there and how much money it's going to cost, and then it always costs more than you think, and then, I don't know, it's also hard being in countries where not everyone speaks English, but compared to Spain, there's a lot more people that seem to speak English here, like, which is nice, and, like, it's much easier to get by, which is good, but it's still just strange. Everything's a little harder when you're in a country that doesn't mainly speak English. So I think I've just been like exhausted, and like staying in hostels is super cool. You get to meet a lot of cool people, but I've been here for like a month. It's pretty much been a month.
1: The language barrier, honestly, I didn't really know what to expect with the language barrier. Before I left, I did quite a bit of research on like how other solo travelers do things and things like that. And like when you stay in hostels, you most of the time are meeting people who are also English speakers. I feel like English is a really, really common language around the world, and so I feel like a lot of people do speak English. But I think like what stressed me out about the language barrier was that like even though I was meeting all these tourists that also spoke English, and like I was going to all these restaurants where people also speak English, like I think part of me just like felt a little guilty. Like I did learn like the basics. Like I learned like how to be polite and like how to order and like, I don't know, ask for your receipt or whatever, how to greet people. But like, I don't know, like I think one thing I noticed a lot was like I just like see how tired these people are of tourists, and like I don't blame them. Like I don't know, I can imagine it would really, really suck if you were waiting for a bus and your bus got full of tourists and you're just trying to get home after a long day of work. Like that would make me upset, and I think that's like why I felt so like sometimes it was just I just felt awkward like being the tourist in some situations where like I know that like I don't know I'm probably bothering other people. So I tried my best to like I don't know like not be that tourist, I guess. And I don't know, yeah, the language barrier honestly wasn't bad. It was also just hard though, like when I don't know, like I feel like people would go out of their way to speak English to me, and I was like, it's so kind. Like I'm glad that these people, I mean, I guess that's probably part of their job, because I didn't really go off into areas on my own that like weren't super like crowded or touristy, because like I was alone and I didn't really want to be in places where there wasn't lots of people around or like people that could help me if I needed help. That was one thing about the language barrier. And thank you for tuning in to CFUR 88.7 FM. Okay, let's continue.
4: And I'm just like at the point where I feel like I need to chill. And like I thought a lot about like booking an Airbnb or something, just so that I can have a few days to myself to like reset. And also, I feel like it's really hard to like feel organized and clean when you're living out of a suitcase and you're traveling around. Like the hostels I'm at right now, the showers are actually really clean and everything feels fine, but like my backpack has been on the ground a million times, and then my backpack goes on my bed sometimes, and then I think about it and I'm like, wait, that's gross, now I gotta sleep in this bed for the rest of the week. Or like one thing that really grosses me out is like my shoes, like seeing all the things that my shoes have stepped in, like public bathrooms, and then they obviously you have to wear shoes in your room, and then I put my suitcase on the ground and I'm just like, now it's all contaminated and I can't do anything about it. And like even just like putting your toothbrush down, you can't put your toothbrush anywhere. So you guys gotta be like holding it in your hand or it's in your bag. Just little things like that.
1: Okay, this audio message is clearly me having a terrible day. I'm so sorry. You're literally just listening to me complain. But it happens when you're traveling alone in a different country. I feel like sometimes little things feel like the end of the world. Like getting up to go have a shower in a hostel was something that I dreaded. Like I hated it. Like I would do everything I could to not have to shower just because I was like so, I just hated like using a shared shower. And it's not the end of the world. Like it was fine. Like most of them are clean. I don't know. I'm kind of just a germaphobe. But like little things like that add up sometimes, I found when I was traveling, and they started to really get to me. And I think that's also part of the reason I was feeling so homesick, was because I just like never really like felt clean, I guess, like until I booked my own space. Like I think a better idea would have been like maybe I just need a night every couple weeks to just like reset, to have my place to myself, to like have a nice shower and stuff. Like I think that would have been a better idea, because I kind of just like burnt out, and I ended up staying somewhere for a really long time, which it turned out to be great and I loved it. But I think I could have explored more, I guess, if I would have like taken a few days in between just to like reset. But also the goal wasn't necessarily to like explore as much as I could. It was also just to like learn about myself and enjoy myself, which I did do. So I don't regret what I did, but I think the next time I would like just take a few days every now and then to like reset.
4: And really hard, and I'm tired of that a little bit. But I mean, I have got to meet a lot of really cool people. Like, I feel like that's what's made my trip so great. But yeah, the past few days, I guess I've just been homesick. I feel like I haven't really been enjoying a lot of things that I've been doing, because I don't know, I'm a little overwhelmed of making all these decisions. Like, I wish I just had someone to be like, okay, this is what we're gonna do today. I'm gonna figure it out. You just come along. I'm always the come along friend. I'm not usually the planner friend. I don't usually ever really take the initiative to like plan out something. I feel like I'm always just the one to be like, I'll pay for myself, and I'm gonna come. And usually that's how that goes. But yeah, I don't know. Yeah, sorry, I'm a little distracted. Naples is a little chaotic. But anyways, yeah, so there's that. But everything, honestly, is good. Like, I feel like
1: I sound super unsure, but everything was okay. One thing that I think gave me a lot of peace of mind when I was really overwhelmed was that, like, I just knew that, like, everything was going to be okay. Like, no matter what situation I got myself in, everything would be okay. I told myself that really often, and it seemed to help.
4: I just need to take some time to chill, which is what I'm going to do in Ischia. In Ischia, they have, like, some hot springs and, like, nice sandy beaches. So hopefully that will give me a chance to just, like, relax and, like, not do all these crazy excursions every day. get into a schedule. When I originally wanted to come to Portugal, I wanted to stay in a place for, like, a month and then go to the next place for, like, a month and not do all these crazy things. Like, I just wanted to try and, like, live there. And I feel like I haven't really done that because I've been, like, moving around so much. So I hope I really like Ischia so I can stay there for a while. It's a really small island, and there's, like, a few different things you can do. It's really close to Naples. It's, like, an hour ferry ride. So hopefully that'll help. Hopefully help me save a little money. But, yeah. I'm trying to think of what else I can say. I've been walking a lot, like, 30,000 steps every day, which like seems crazy, and my knees are like going kind of in pain, but that's okay because I think it's worth it. Oh my god, one thing I love about Europe is all the cafes that are everywhere. Like the coffee is really different. You can't order like a medium coffee with 2 milk and 2 cream. Like that is not how it works here.
1: 2 milk and 2 cream. Does not, I don't know. I don't know about you. That doesn't sound like a coffee I'd want to drink. I meant to say 2 cream and 2 sugar. but honestly, when I was in Europe, I was really missing like being able to walk around with a cup of coffee. But now that I'm back, I miss having such a tiny little cup of coffee and just like drinking it with like a pastry or something. I loved that. It was so good.
4: When you order coffee, you get like they just give you a black coffee, and it's like a little tiny cup of coffee, but I get something, it's different. So I like lattes. I don't really like coffee, but I like lattes. So in Portugal, you can order a latte, and then in Spain, you have to order un café con leche, which is like a coffee with milk, and then here, it's just a café latte.
1: Yeah, like in Spain, like they don't know what a latte is. Like they don't really have that. You just order a coffee with milk. And then in Italy, it's kind of like the same. Like when you ask for a latte, like latte just means milk. So you have to ask for a cafe latte, which is it kind of has a nice ring to it.
4: Which is like coffee milk. So it's a little bit different everywhere you go. Let's see. What else can I talk about? I'm kind of just walking right now, trying to look for a cafe to get a coffee at because I'm really tired. And, just move up.
1: All right, that is the end of that message. I was like exhausted at this point. I was just go, go, go. When I first got to Europe, I was sick, and then I didn't really give myself a chance to like recover. I was just like continuously doing things because I didn't want to waste my time. And I hadn't been spending very long in each city. Like I stayed the longest in Lagos and Ischia. And in Lagos, I was only there for like a week and a half. And then most of the places I was going to, I only spent like 3 or 4 days there. So like, of course, when I was sick, I didn't want to waste my days being sick. I think I was just like really burnt out, and I was super tired of making decisions. Like I learned that I'm literally the most indecisive person ever, which is like was my biggest downfall on that trip. Like if I would have just been able to be like, okay, this is what I'm doing, I'm gonna do it this way, and everything's gonna be fine, I feel like I would have saved myself so much time. But I would like spend hours trying to like figure out where I wanted to go and like researching each place, when like in reality,

0: also just thought it was like so cool. Like I kind of liked how like passionate everyone was. Like everyone talks so passionately and like so loud. I don't know. People are just super like it's just cool. I liked it. I really liked it. And the food there was so good. And I just like the vibe. Like they have this like Spanish quarter there that you can walk through, and it's just like market central. There's just like vendors everywhere. It was so cool. Yeah, I don't know. I really liked it there. But anyways, my next audio message says Ischia, or it says beach in Ischia, which Ischia is like a really small island across from Naples.
1: Hi everyone. So I'm currently in Ischia. I got here a few days ago and I'm sitting on a beach chair. I like Ischia. The first day I got here, I got to my hostel and I was like really I wasn't actually that tired, but I got here and I kind of just hung out at my hostel because I got here in the evening, or maybe I grabbed dinner. Honestly, I don't even remember, but yeah, and my hostel was okay. Like, it was, I don't know, it just wasn't super clean, and like, I didn't really love it there. Like, the people there, the reviews for the hostel said that, like, the staff were really nice. So,
0: I used an app called Hostel World to book all my hostels, and it worked really well. Like, it's a cool app. Like, you can see who else is staying at your hostel at the same time as you. Like, if other people have used Hostel World to book, you have the option of like having your profile say that you're interested in meeting new people, and you can like message these people before you even get to your hostel. And honestly, I didn't use that feature at all. I thought I would use it all the time. Like, I thought it'd be super helpful, but I just ended up like meeting so many people in the hostel. Which was cool. Yeah, and you can read reviews about what people say about the hostels, and most of the time, like, Hostel World was the way to go. Like, I felt like it was super, super helpful for booking hostels, and they have hostels all over the world, which is cool.
1: basically, this hostel was run by like three brothers, and one of them owns the hostel, the other one owns a restaurant, and the other one owns like one of the resorts on Ischia, because Ischia is like famous for like their thermal hot springs. They have a whole bunch because the island is like a volcano, not an active one, but
0: Actually, the island is not okay. I don't know why I thought that, but it's not an island. The island is underneath of it. Like it erupted a long, long time ago, and that's what like created the island. So the volcano was underneath of it. So the thermal hot springs are just like rock that are still hot. I don't know. I don't know how it works, guys. I'm not good at that kind of stuff. But I just know that there's like rocks underneath of the water that are like really, really hot that release really hot water or make the water hot. I don't know. I can't remember. I looked it up and I was like fascinated, but I've already forgotten. But it was super cool. There was a lot of hot springs.
1: And yeah, and then so I, yeah, so anyways, you get like deals with this hostel at the restaurant and at the resort, but I just didn't like the hostel. There was somebody beside me who was like waking up in the middle of the night, and he would like wake up and freak out. I don't know what he was doing, but at first I literally thought it was like a pigeon in our room. Like I don't know, but like and yeah, I just wasn't sleeping well, and it just like wasn't super clean. And honestly, I think I was just so drained of like staying in hostels and like not even like the people. I actually, that was like the one good part, I feel like, was like the people, I feel like was nice, but it's just tiring. Like every time you want to get changed, you have to go to the bathroom, which isn't clean, and like every time you want to shower, you have to use a shower that people have used like 10 times that day, and it's just, I don't know, it's like it's fun. Like I feel like you meet a lot of really cool people, but near the end, I feel like I wasn't even like meeting people that I wanted to hang out with. Like,
0: Hearing myself say all this makes me want to just go back and tell myself what I already knew. I should have just like booked myself an Airbnb for a few days. Like I was thinking that the whole time, but I was like, nope, I'm fine. I don't need to. But I did. I should have just done it. I should have just trusted my gut. Should have just done what I thought I needed to do, and I think it would have all been fine. And it was all fine. Like looking back on it, like I was fine. Like in the moment, I feel like I felt really stressed about everything, but like looking back on it, it was literally fine. Like I think I was just tired and like but I'm honestly glad that I did end up staying in hostels, because I don't think, like, I don't know, like I think I always would have wondered, like if I did book an Airbnb, I think I would have like wondered like what I was missing out on, or like if I could have gone any longer. But now I know my limit, which is a good thing to know too.

0: Like, when I was in Seville, there was a girl that I had met in Lagos who was working in Faro, and she came to Lagos for the weekend and we hung out, and then I hung out with her when I went to Faro, and then she just happened to be in Seville on the same days that I was, so we hung out in Seville. But like since then, I feel like I haven't really like actually hung out with anyone, like done anything with anyone, partly because I think I've just been like really overtired. And like, I don't know, like, I don't really know how to explain what the overwhelming feeling of like staying in a hostel feels like, but I feel like I just like wasn't like fully enjoying anything I was doing either. Like, I did a day trip to Sorrento and Capri, which are like two islands, when I was in Naples, and I also went to Pompeii, and I just like didn't have it in me to like really enjoy it, I guess. Like, I'm not really sure why. I think I was just like overwhelmed and tired, and it's really stressful trying to figure out where you're gonna go next and what to do next. And I don't know, one thing I've definitely learned about myself is that I'm super indecisive and I get really fixated on things.
1: Thank you for tuning in to CFUR 88.7 FM. My name is Grace, and if you have no idea what's going on, I'm currently doing a show called Let's Talk Europe. For the past few years, I've been doing a show called Let's Talk Music, and I recently went to Europe for 2 months on a solo journey, and I took some audio recordings for the radio, and I know they're not the greatest quality because I was using my phone, and a lot of the times I was like outside, or the one that's playing right now, I was sitting on a beach, or I was like in a hostel. So I did my best, guys. Right now, my audio recordings is basically I was on a really small island, and I had finally recovered from being super homesick and overwhelmed. But like I said, if you listened to the last episode, I knew that that was going to stress me out, like before I even left, was like my budget. And I think that's also what made being indecisive so hard, was because like a lot of the times I just didn't want to do things because I knew it would cost too much money, or like I would find something that I really wanted to do and then I would look at how much it was and I was like, oh, like, well, I just wasted all this time researching something that like I don't even want to pay for. And not that it's not worth paying for it. I think like I just like, I didn't want, like, I went on a budget and I was like determined to stay in this budget, which I don't really know why, because like, even if I came, like, I had a backup, like, and I would have been fine if I went over my budget. Like, nothing terrible would have happened to me. And I think having a backup is a great idea, because if I didn't have that backup, I would have been even more stressed out. But I think like one thing I learned about doing things like that is that like I feel like you sometimes you just gotta do things. Sometimes you just gotta do things without thinking about it too much. Like I think I just thought about everything so much before I did it, because I was oftentimes just trying to find like the cheapest way to do it. And that's like a character trait that I have. I'm a cheap person, okay? Like I won't spend my money on myself if I don't have to. Like that trip was the first thing that I had spent money on myself for in a long time. Like I don't buy myself things. Like I don't buy myself new clothes or things like that. I don't even buy myself things that I need sometimes. Like if I need a new phone charger, I will just keep using my broken phone charger until it literally just does not work anymore, or something, it like snaps in half. I don't know, like that's just like how I am. That's how I've always been, and it's probably how I always will be. That was one thing that I had a really hard time with in Europe, was like because I was so cheap. Like I feel like a lot of the times I was like in need of something and I knew that I needed it and I knew that it would make my life so much easier, but I was just like, I can live without it, it'll be fine. Even though like, yeah, I don't know, I think I just would have like had a better time if I just invested some of the money that I should have. I don't know, I should have just invested money in certain things that I didn't. Like one thing that really bothered me was like my toothbrush, like just because it had been like in one of those toothbrush holders for so long, like that kind of grossed me out. And if I would have just like bought a new toothbrush, it would have been fine. But I was like, no, like why do I need to spend $5 on another toothbrush? It's literally $5. Like I should have just done it. Anyways, okay, I'm done rambling about that. Let's keep going.
0: Even when they don't really matter. Like I've been super fixated on my budget the whole time.
1: Oh, here I go. Here I go to talk about my budget.
0: I've been here, like, even though no matter what I decide to do, like I'm not gonna be in financial distress when I get back, because I do have like an extra savings account. And everything will literally be fine. But I don't know. I've noticed that I've been like making decisions based on that instead of like the fact that I'm literally in Italy and I should be like just having the time of my life because who knows when I'm gonna come back. But yeah, I've been doing a lot of life thinking though. I feel like the alone time has been good. Like, I guess there has been some people that I could have hung out with, but I just like wasn't really in the mood, and like, I don't know. I just felt like I needed some time alone. So I canceled my stay at that hostel and they did refund me, which was nice. And I got myself an apartment, which I was like super iffy about because I really didn't want to spend the extra money. Like, I've been spending anywhere between 20 to 35 euros a night on hostels, which is like, I don't know, like 20 euros is like $30 Canadian and 35 is like $50 Canadian. And this apartment that I found was 50 euros a night, which is like $70 a night, which was like quite a bit in comparison. I mean, like, honestly, I guess, so back at home, I live with my sister, so I have a pretty good deal on rent. And staying in this apartment, I am spending more than I would normally, like, renting a place. Like, $70 a night is like 7, 14, 20, 20, 35, 42.
1: Hope you're enjoying my mental math out loud.
0: $490, which is like a lot. Like $500 a week is like kind of crazy. But I mean, I guess that is what some people pay for. I guess I do have a whole apartment though. Like, the apartment that I got is fully furnished. It has pots, pans, everything I could need to cook. It has an oven, a stove.
1: It also included laundry, which was a big expense.
0: A fridge, no microwave, but, it, like, has a living room, there's multiple seating areas, a dining room, my own bedroom, my own bathroom, so, I mean, maybe that is, like, a valid price for what I'm getting.
1: I also had a beautiful view of the ocean from my balcony, and the lady who ran, like, it was kind of like a gated community. Like, her family lived there, and then they would, like, rent out the other places. And technically, it qualifies as, like, an Airbnb, but it was literally, I guess that is what an Airbnb is, but she cooked me dinner almost every night, which was so sweet of her, and she would, like, bake me cake and stuff, and I think she's somebody that I will always remember. I really, really loved her. She was one of the sweetest people I met on my trip, so it was definitely worth the $70 a night.
0: I guess when I live with my sister, I get a discount, and I only have a bedroom to myself, so, and she has been cooking for me, which has been really nice. Like, she's brought me 3 meals already, the lady that runs it. It's like a gated community, and I actually really love it.
1: Sorry, I keep, like, explaining things that I continue to explain in my audio message. I haven't really listened to any of these, so I don't really know what I end up saying. That's why.
0: And I think I'm gonna stay here for a while. The apartment, I'm supposed to come back on, like, May 28th, but I'm not really sure how it's all gonna work out.
1: By May 28th, I meant, like, I'm supposed to come back to Canada on May 28th.
0: Because I booked my flight tickets as flex tickets, so you can change your tickets. So I could change, like, the time that I leave or, like, the day that I leave, and then I would just pay the difference of the flight instead of, like, paying for a whole new flight or whatever.
1: Honestly, when I looked into this, it was not worth it. Like, I don't think buying, okay, so, like, a flex ticket, it gives you some, like, cool things, but it also just gives you the opportunity to, like, change your dates. So, like, if you wanted to come back a month earlier, you could just book a plane ticket, and instead of canceling your flight, and you would just, like, pay the difference, because, like, a lot of the time, like, you're not going to get refunded if you cancel a flight. So unless it, like, has to do with the airlines. So that was why I booked flex tickets, because I wasn't sure, like, how I would be, like, solo traveling and stuff like that. Like, I didn't know if I'd be, like, super nervous, or if I wouldn't even enjoy myself, or if I would maybe want to come home after a month. So I booked flex tickets, but next time I just would not, because, like, I think, like, even at times that I did want to go home, I knew that if I went home, I would have regretted it. So, like, I don't know. But it was nice to be able, I guess, to have the option of, like, being able to, like, change my flight location. Because, like, when I, because I wasn't expecting to leave Portugal. I was expecting to stay in Portugal. So going back to Lisbon in Portugal for my flight would have been no big deal if I was already in Portugal. But it kind of became a bigger deal because I went to Italy, which is like quite far from Portugal. I mean, really, it's not far. Like the countries in Europe are pretty close together. So like it's not a big deal that I had to go back to Portugal. But like, it would have been nice if I could have left from Rome and came back to Canada, and then I could have, like, spent more time in Italy, because I ended up going back to Portugal, like, a week before I had to leave, and I spent a week in Portugal again, which ended up being fine, too. Like, I'm not, like, anything I would have done would have turned out okay. Like, I ended up going to this really cute surf town, which maybe I'll talk about later, and I really liked it there, and it was only an hour away from Lisbon, which was where my flight back to Canada departed from, so I just left the morning that my flight left, which all worked out totally fine. But I wanted to leave from Rome so that I could have explored more of Italy in that week, or maybe like went to Greece and got my flight out of Greece. And I did have options, but I looked into it a little too late, and all of the flights like were too expensive. Like if I would have decided that I wanted to change my flight from Rome instead of Lisbon, like a month in advance, I think the price difference would have been okay, but like the price difference was just a little bit too expensive for where I was at that time.
0: And I get, yeah, so it would probably be a little more to change my ticket now just because it's like so close to the date, but I've been thinking about maybe flying out of somewhere else instead, so like maybe changing my ticket, because I'm supposed to fly out of Lisbon, but the Lisbon airport has been really horrible lately. Like, it's all over Facebook. Like, I waited in customs for 4 hours just to show them my itinerary. Like, no biometric scan, no nothing. Literally just to show them my itinerary. And that was it. And then I got through. And, yeah. And anyways, then I would have to fly back to Lisbon from where I am now, which, like, wouldn't be super expensive and, like, not the end of the world. But maybe it'd be nice to, like, fly out of, like, Greece or somewhere else in Italy. I don't know. But anyways, I can book this apartment till the 24th, and I'm supposed to come back on the 27th, I think. But I might change it and come back on, like, June 1st, maybe, and then fly out of Italy or...
1: That's another thing with flex tickets is you can change the date, obviously. So I could have ended up staying longer, or I could have left earlier.
0: Greece, and, like, spend the last week or however long, somewhere else other than Ischia, but I don't know. I've been having a really hard time deciding. And also, another thing that is super stressful about coming into this without a plan that I, like, wasn't expecting was, like, I didn't realize, like, I thought it would be fun to just, like, figure out what to do next and do it. But, honestly, traveling in Europe, it is cheap, like, getting from place to place, but it really depends where you are. Like, in Portugal, you could take these buses called Flix buses, and they were, like, really cheap to take from place to place. Like, literally, like, $30 to get from, like, Lisbon to the Algarve, which is, like, a 2.5-hour drive. And, yeah, they were super cheap, but then when I was in Seville and I had to book a train, because when you book them so last minute, they get pretty expensive. Like, it was $70 for my plane from Seville to Valencia.
1: And it was also $70 for my train from Valencia, or from Seville to Valencia. It was $70, which is crazy to think. Like, it was $70 for me to fly from Valencia, or from Seville to Naples in Italy, and it was also $70 for me to go from Seville to Valencia, which is like a 5-hour bus ride or something. And like, yeah, so that was one thing that I really, really struggled with, clearly, was like making all these decisions last minute, because like, first of all, I could never decide where I wanted to go, and like, people had all these different recommendations and everything sounded interesting, and I just didn't know what to do. Yeah, so that was definitely one thing that I had. That was probably the hardest thing that I had to do, was like dealing with everything so last minute. But I'm out of time. Thank you so much for tuning in to this episode of Let's Talk Europe. I hope you've enjoyed. I don't know. I think it's cool to listen back to all these and think what I was thinking in the moment and stuff. And I hope you're enjoying it too. I'll be back every Thursday at 1 p.m. with a new episode of Let's Talk Europe. I think I have enough recordings to maybe make 2 more episodes. If you're interested in listening to the previous episode, Or if you want to listen to this another time, you can look at our Mixcloud and our website to see where you can find the rest of the episodes and all of Seifer interviews and news. We have lots of stuff up there, so go check it out. I hope you guys have a wonderful rest of your day. It's nice out. It's a good day. So anyways, I'll see you all next week. Bye, everyone.

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You can hear us anywhere from the campus on the hill to barely the edge of the suburbs of Prince George. Unless the CRTC approves our application to upgrade our broadcast range to 1,000 watts, then you can hear us all the way to Vancouver.

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It doesn't get any heavier than this. Shredding solos, deep growls, blasting drums. Hold on tight for an hour of tense release.

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1: You know, when I'm not in the chess club, volunteering at the old folks' home, or playing Dungeons and Dragons, I like to kick back in my race car bed in my parents' basement, turn on my Nickelodeon radio, and listen to my favorite artists. U Wang Clan, 3-Pack, Smarties, and my all-time favorite, Ice Tray. 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

0: end. No withholding food or medicine. No poisoning Black and Indigenous North Americans. Bias, malpractice still exists, but we are no longer their experiments. Sarah Bartman, Henrietta Lacks. We can trust a vaccine designed by a woman who's Black. But what about our First Nations ghosts of racist past? Turning their ugly heads when we ask about the residential school children made government lab rats. Can't go from sea to sea to the great white north. Studies unethical Tuskegee. Wards of state custody. North Star ain't set us free. Can't stand in liberation, solidarity. Racism is a virus with no cure. A vaccine will help us endure. Racism is a virus with no cure. A vaccine will help us endure.
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0: Ayo, who's turned into Cipher 88.7? I know all my real ones out there will appreciate what we got for you in the beatbox. We got the sickest collection of the slickest beats you'll hear all day.
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sudden air change, a false illusion. 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I was baffled, switching up my angle. 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
3: Hello, hello, hello, and welcome to today's show. 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

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And now moving over into today's guest mix, we actually have Jewel Kid, who will be playing Groovin' Bass with me. He has a really, really cool mix lineup for you here. Really cool, kind of dancey, groovy, funky kind of stuff here. You're going to really enjoy it. This is Jewel Kid on Friends Per Minute Radio. 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

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I've been your host, Best Friends Club. You've been the best. Thank you so much for tuning in to another episode with me. And if you like what you've been hearing, I'll be playing Groove and Bass Festival in Bryson, Quebec, alongside Jewel Kid and a bunch of other cool artists like Nick Curley, Kepler, and more this July 23rd to the 27th. 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But we got a few more songs from Jewel Kid here. 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

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I don't know about this man coming in and out of your room, but I know he's not coming in my room. So many days I tried to hide.

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11: Today we took the last narrow path, right to the peak. Maybe I have finally arrived. I tried before and I couldn't take the last few steps. Right now I feel alive. My father must have laughed when he told me

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Send away all my tears to try and stay true. Ran out of shape just to fit in with the crew. To this extent, I extend my view. It was not my intent to segment or resent. This is not an excuse to execute or refuse. I've always been by myself. There's no denying that is a fact of the matter. And I factor in disaster, what I've attracted, how I reacted. I was distracted, you were impacted.

0: I've always had this pull towards the natural world. Growing up, I was obsessed with everything that had to do with animals. I still am. My TV screen was constantly showcasing the likes of Steve Irwin, Jeff Corwin, and the Crab Brothers. 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I think it's
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0: you've been enjoying the on CFIR 88.7 FM. But I know the question on all of your minds is, what's next? I'm glad you asked. We're about to present you with some great from Prince George and across northern BC. Homegrown talent that you could theoretically meet walking down the street. Now, I don't know about you, but that's to my ears. And by I mean music. Nothing inappropriate here, so get your head out of the gutter, please, because what's coming up is fun for the whole family.
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0: Where cool is weird and weird is cool.

Hey, you. Yeah, you. Sitting there with your overpriced coffee and emotionless expression. I know what you're thinking. Gee, I have this great radio, but all I want to hear is the weather and all the stations sound the same. Well, good news, because that's the exact sort of thing we here at CFIR are willing to fix. Fixing boring radio by turning it on its head and bringing you bigger, stronger, and more awesomer programs than before. What do you mean awesomer is a made-up word? All words are made up, just like meteorological. The name of the rad weather forecast report that scratches that weather forecast itch, all the while bringing you comedy and laughs so that you don't turn off the radio when you hear the pavement is melting into hot magma or the coffee you're drinking will turn into ice the moment you slightly crack open a window. So tune in to Joey Only, Frankie McDonald and others for a full hour so you can enjoy your weather forecast before you want to throw the stereo out the window in a fit of rage when you find out that your only day off is coincidentally for the fifth time in a row will be a hailstorm of marshmallows and left foot sneakers. And here's another made up word, smagglemoof.

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It's sweet and spicy. It's so hot, it's cold. It's as soft as a rock and as hard as a cushion. You're listening to The Concrete Pillow, a collection of soft rock from Prince George and beyond. It's still rock and roll, just really, really leaning into the role.

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How do you feel about all this free time? 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I was holding it down as about as good as I thought I had to for this day and age. I was caught up with Farmer Joe. I was caught about a little bit south of your wedding ring. Yeah, I've been thinking these conversations are a drag, man.

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I was falling asleep almost every day, cause all they were doing was talking. 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

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Welcome to The Concrete Pillow.

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8: Sim gigat sigram hanach kankabolsas tan se kiyugani putis nagason mahikantotem. My name is Shanine Robinson Desjardins, and I'm a member of the Gitxsan Nation of Gitanmax, British Columbia on my mother's side, and a member of the Pamitsikamak Cree Nation, Cross Lake Band of Indians, Treaty 5 territory in northern Manitoba on my father's side. On my Cree side, my traditional name is Kehuganipuit, Standing Eagle, and was given to me when I was 1 month old by late Elder Joe Duquette. I am Wolf Clan on my Cree side as well. In the Gitxsan way, names and clans are given differently than the spiritual ways some nations give names and clans. Ours are given to us by hereditary chiefs based on our oral histories known as Adawak, and laws, Ayuk, within a given house group, Wilp, and done so at a feast. Some people have entry-level names. Some people, like my mother and some of my aunties, have higher chief names, depending on what is decided by within the house group. When I was around 21 years old in 2001, our house group's late hereditary chief, Anda'ap, told me I would one day carry the name Gilgaltzeriks, which means dirty all over. In May 2019, I was given that name at my late grandmother Dim Digibu's headstone-raising feast, which we call Hedonism Blowup. Since 2019, I have strengthened that name several times by contributing at feasts, although I've recently learned about some confusion with the name I was given, as it has also been claimed by a different person in another house group. This is a breakdown in communication because of the loss of language within our oral histories, and is something our hereditary chiefs from both house groups now need to decipher based on our collective oral histories. Things can get complicated when translated into English, and our Gitxsan histories can be lost within that translation. I had a chance to speak with Hereditary Chief Don Ryan, Haramuch. He tells us about some of the names he's carried.
9: Why, well, Tunsiway, Maaskar, and my infant name and reincarnation name is Wihildemwai, and Maaskar was my coming out name. I remember getting that name and doing the ceremony for that name. I am now Hanamuk, and I took that name when my sister died. So I'm one of the chiefs in our Wilp. The Wilp that I come from is Gedemakhmaray. So I'm using English so that people understand what's happening here. And my divorce name is Lagmadaw. So those are the names that I use when I'm here. I also have other names that are used when I'm dealing with my Wilsuwit side, my father's side. I wanted to describe the system of government that we've got here. We come from a culture of house groups. And in our language, the word for house is Wilp. So that's the name or the word that we use to express that unit. And the plural for Wilp is Hwilp. So that's the plural for the house group. I don't tend to use the terminology that you normally hear for our Wilp. Most people would say Wilp's Hanamuk. I don't do that. I use the real name for our Wilp or our house group, and that's Gedemakhmaray. Gedemakhmaray. And Gedemakhmaray means the rainbow person. And we come from a history of the time before the rainbow. That's where we come from as a Wilk. We belong to the Fireweed Clan here, and we're one of four different clans that are here in this part of the world. And the other clans are, in our language, we would say Kaneda for the frogs, or Lhasail, depending on which part of the territory you come from. We also talk about the Lhakibu, the wolf clan. The real word in our language for the wolves is Gidimdin. That's the ancient word for the wolf clan here in our area. And then you've got the Lhaskeek, the eagle clan. So those are the main clans that we have here. And every clan has a number of different house groups that make up those clans. The clan itself doesn't have the authority. The function of government is held by the house, not the clan.
8: In our matrilineal system, every Gitxsan child is born automatically the same clan as their mother. The moment I came into the world, my family knew I was part of the Fireweed Clan, or Gisgast, which has many house groups. I'm a part of Wilps Gutkunuch Swilnadatl Anda Up, which translates to House of the Owl, and then Anda Up is the name of our specific matrilineal connection to that house that roughly translates to Bee's Nest. I wanted to know what Don Hanamuch thinks about language preservation, and if we as Gitxsan have a chance to save our mother tongue.
9: I think we do. I'm very hopeful about that. So what are the things that we've done, and the things that I've been doing most of my life, is to do research on all of the information that we could gather on the Gitxsan, and in this case, the Wet'suwet'en. And I did a lot of that when we were doing the court case, the title case that was done. But even before we started that court case, there were a lot of things that we were already doing to gather the information on our people.
8: Don, of course, is speaking of the landmark 1997 Delgamuukw decision, the Supreme Court of Canada trial that put Gitxsan on the map, so to speak, for using our oral histories to prove our rights to our territories. We will also talk more about this later in the series.
9: The really significant one that I worked on was to look at the whole territory of the holdings of the different house groups. And that was really important for us to do that, because you have to capture the mental map. I call it the mental map. And the mental map of being on the land is really important. And that mental map is part of the language. The language, you have to understand the language to understand where you are on a given part of the territory. It's very important for people to understand that. So I spent a lot of time looking at all of that to take the mental map and the language so that you could put it on the maps. And we were able to do that when we started doing what I called the different wars. We were dealing with the fish war, and it morphed into the water war, and then it morphed into the forest wars, and then it got into the land war, and the land war results in terms of the court case. The big effort was to go from mental maps and understanding the language and recording all of what we could, and then having that put into maps. So we go from mental maps to paper, and then we're now using electronic programs to do different things that have caught up to what we were doing in terms of the mental maps and the language. So it's really important that we were able to capture that for the court case. We did tons of research across the landscape, a lot of research that was done by outside folks, anthropologists and sociologists and so forth. We did all that research as a result of the wars that we were involved in. It's about you understanding where you come from, the ancient history that we've had in the interaction between ourselves and this part of the world that date back to the last ice age. I use a time period of 30,000 years. That's my timeline that I use. That's in my head. That's in my heart. And I try to get that so that people appreciate that ancient history of us interacting with the territory here during the Ice Age and in the aftermath of the Ice Age. That is the story that we're expressing to the rest of the world. And the court case was really instrumental in making sure that that's what we're doing.
8: The work Hanamuch has done for many years is important now and will be for generations to come as we continue to try to protect and preserve our land and language. You may have heard of something called the potlatch ban. This was a time in Canadian history when the government made it illegal for our nations to hold our cultural practice known as the potlatch. But it also expanded to anything related to our culture, including language. Don calls this the prohibition period.
9: So we come out of the prohibition period really encouraging people to preserve the language and to preserve the mental map and the language of our people. That hasn't gone away. That's still going on. I'm still involved in all of that now. And we're furthering all of the research on the territory. And that's basically what I do on a daily basis. Our WILP is doing a function of government. I encourage people that we're doing a function of government. We reject being legal Indians. That's very clear. When we say we reject illegal Indians, that's the model that's been imposed in Canada in terms of the Indian Act. And the forerunner of the Indian Act goes back to the 1600s, and it's still here. And we reject that model because, as a WILP, we still do a function of government, and that's what we do on a regular basis. We have monthly meetings, and we have a technical working group and other committees that we've set up to do the work that I'm speaking about. And that's the function of government. We're not interested in hearing anything more from Canada. I'm not interested in Aboriginal rights and title. We were very clear when we went to court, when we went to the Supreme Court of Canada, that we weren't happy with the thinking that comes back from the Crown in terms of Aboriginal rights and title. And I want to speak about the language. So here's what we did, and it's really important. We recognize that we were trying to preserve as much as we could of the language and the knowledge. Because if you take a look at even before the prohibition period, our population collapses because of all of the different things that were going on in terms of the epidemics. And we lose a big part of our population in the 1800s, from 1840 right to into the 1900s. So we're trying to preserve as much as we could. And the chiefs of the day, when we started the court case, doing the research on that, the 1950s, the 1960s, and 1970s, we were trying to set it out so that we would be able to capture the language. So one of the things that we did for the court case was to have the oral histories come forward and to be brought forward into the courtroom with the language. So we had to do our language, the Gitxsenim and the Wet'suwet'en language, and the English. So those testimonies are really important because that's a recording of what people were saying. And a lot of the leading witnesses that we put forward were the women, because we're a matrilineal society. The women are the key for this society, and we wanted to put that forward and make sure that people understood that. So that the court case in itself, you could see that if we were going to just wait for research and other things and look for the good graces of the outside world, we decided to do the court case so that there could be an injection of all of the revenues and different things that we could put together to capture what we were doing. We were teaching people how to do research. We were teaching people and preparing people for the court case. The evidence that was put together, the countless hours of meetings, of interaction between our people here during this period was really amazing work for me. So there I am, I'm coordinating all of this. Here's what we're doing with the Gitxsen, here's what

0: we've got is kept at UBC, and other universities are able to access that information. And what I advocate for every will is that they have to be able to access that information. They have to get organized, they have to meet, they have to learn about what was said by our people. That trial took 10 years. It went from 87 to 97, and it took us a decade to prepare. So when you look at all of that information that was all compiled and put into the court, and then all of what we've been doing since 97, all of that is still in motion here. And that's really important for all of us to do that. That's why I'm advocating that the WILP has to stand up and do all this. They cannot turn it over to the Indian bands. We got rid of the tribal council here. That was one of the things that we did. And there's no way that I'll be doing any type of treaty negotiations, because in treaty negotiations are only going to establish legal Indians.
1: The Dalgamuch decision proved that we as Gitxsan have rights and title to our ancient territories and have for thousands of years. Our oral histories prove that with our language and culture in court. It has been a stepping stone for many First Nations in the struggle to protect their given territories. The Gitxsan have never signed treaties, which means we are not Treaty Indians signatory to any agreements with Canada nor the Crown. We have every right to speak for the territories we have been living on for thousands of years.
0: Well, I think the oral histories, the court saw and recognized that. That was one of the things that we were able to establish, is that the oral histories are legitimate forms of information, and it could be used. And I advocate that. And like I said, the story that we've got is really important, the one that we've got. It's about Dan Muhammad. So here's what happens. We look at the glaciation period, and there's three different parts of it that I look at. There's a part as the glaciation takes place. There's an emergence of Dan Muhammad, and that was a central exercise to centralize the villages, and then it decentralizes again. So here's what we did before Dan Muhammad. This is what we did during Dan Muhammad. This is what we're doing after Dan Muhammad. That's sort of the storyline that I think that people have to appreciate. And people are now catching up to us. Like the science, the Western science is catching up to the knowledge that we have about this part of the world. And the whole system that we have is a global perspective. That's the other thing that people have to appreciate. We belong to the world, and we belong to all other indigenous peoples around the globe. That's how we're connected.
1: I asked Don Hanemuch if he had any last thoughts to share about learning the language.
0: Well, I'm always interested in the language. I think that for us, like for our WILP, we do language work. And when you look at our agenda, you can see what we're doing. We're actually composing a Nach Nach song, a spirit song about Mukum Knaus. Mukum Knaus is McEachern. He was the Chief Justice who heard our case. And so we've composed a song about him. And we're teaching that. Those are really important for us to teach our people how to be teachers in the language. There's a whole exercise in that. And I don't think you need to go to universities to do that. I think you could do that here. So I'm really interested in doing stuff for teachers, people who want to learn how to do teaching of a language properly. Not one where you go to UVic or UBC or one of the universities. I don't think that that's the way to go. We need to do things right here and teach people how to be teachers in our own language and be doing it right here, and experience it and be it on the land and see what we're talking about and what we're doing.
1: This is the first chance I've had to chat with Don Ryan.

Hanamuch, but I have heard his name many times over the years for the hard work he's done for language and land preservation. In the next couple episodes, we will delve more into the political ideologies of our nation and how it has played a role in the past and will also in the future. All of the knowledge keepers we've spoken to so far as part of this series have talked about the evolution of language and what legacy will be left for future generations. When you study any indigenous nation, artists always play a crucial role in the preservation of culture, whether it's through ancient stories, paintings, carvings, songs, or dance. As Hanamuch explained, much of the work we do is political for the sake of our territories. This is true for many of our music makers as well. Mob Bounce, a hip-hop, EDM, contemporary traditional duo made up of two young men, Travis Hebert, known as Earthchild, a Cree Métis, and Craig Edis, aka Northwest Kid of the Gitxsan Nation, created songs about evolution, revolution, and resilience. This week, I'd like to leave you with their 2019 song, Keys to the Forest.

0: 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Amiya. 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

was at a hallway car on Spencer Street. There was an Anderson Paak song playing, and you looked at me like I was your way out. For 2 minutes, 37 seconds, I felt like I was on a memory foam mattress in a spaceship above us looking down.

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0: 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My name is Genevieve Tucker, and I will be your host today. Wild as a prairie fire, solid as a sequoia, Dawn Boudreaux has climbed every mountain she's ever encountered and sung from the summit. This started as a child growing up in the ultra-rural riverside community of Penny, with the foothills of the Rocky Mountains in her backyard and the northern Fraser River in the front. From the top of these mountains, she could see the city of Prince George off in the distance, and she could also make out the dancing shapes of the music career she's been orienting ever since. Dawn Boudreaux, welcome to the Northern Static series.
1: Oh, thank you so much for having me.
0: I'm so happy to be here with you today.
1: Oh, I'm so happy to be here with you.
0: Yeah, it's such a treat. I'm so glad that we caught you while you were in town.
1: Yeah.
0: And yeah.
1: Thanks for reaching out. It's really nice to be up here. It's been a few years since I've had a reason to come up to this station, so it's really nice.
0: Yeah, it's really great to have you here. I'm really looking forward to reflecting on your music career and sharing your story with our listeners. Okay. So let's go back to the start with a pretty classic question. What or who first drew you into music and the arts?
1: My family's, both of them, my mom's side and my dad's side, music is just who we are. Every family gathering, every family reunion, every event where we got together, there would be people singing, and they'd be singing in harmony, and I thought that was what everyone did.
0: Yeah.
1: I thought that when families got together, they jammed. And I was really surprised the first time I went to someone's family gathering and then no one pulled out a guitar. It was weird for me. Now, it's just the way I grew up. And, and also when I was young, I went to church and I was a big part of the music at church. I went to a Christian school where music was very prevalent. It's had a lot of names, but when I went there, it was called Full Gospel Christian Academy. It's been Gateway. It's been Prince George Academy. But I don't believe it's open anymore. I don't know if they have a school anymore. It had a really wonderful, vibrant music program. And I was a big part of that and always learning more, taking every opportunity to perform, to learn more about music. I did solos, I did duets, I did trios, I did quartets, I did everything that there was, the choirs. And then when I finished high school, I was floundering around trying to figure out what to do with my life. And I was like, I don't think I have the guts to make it as a musician. So I kept floundering and then ended up having a family really young.
0: Yeah.
1: And, I was really young when I got married. I was only 19 and so was my husband at the time. And, you know, I already had my daughter at that time and I had a couple more babies. But fortunately, he was very supportive in that he made sure I got a piano, and I'd never owned a piano. So for me, that was a big step, and I started writing a lot of songs and playing the piano all the time, and then took some lessons, and that's when I started doing a lot of writing.
0: Okay.
1: But it wasn't until my kids were a little older that I actually got into performing more and just, you know, being surrounded by other musicians through church, through, you know, just people I knew, we would play music together. And then eventually, you know, I tried recording a couple of originals and had no clue what I was doing. Like, honestly, my theory background was so limited and my chord knowledge was so limited at that time, but I had to get my feelings out of myself.
0: Yeah.
1: So gradually.
0: That was your medium.
1: Yeah.
0: Doing that. Yeah.
1: That's right. And then as I got a little closer to the end of my 20s, I discovered jazz. So it wasn't something I grew up with. And I started really liking the vibe of like lounge kind of singing. And so I started cultivating that in my life and started doing musical theater and becoming part of that community. And as I became part of the theater community, I went away from the church community. And it's like the theater people became like my family and my my support system, you know?
0: Yeah. And what would you say? So were you playing piano as a child as well, or?
1: I always wanted to. And my grandmother taught me how to find chords. She taught me the major scale. I have a song about that that I still need to record called Tone, Tone, Semitone.
0: Oh, cute.
1: And I love that song so much. I have quite a number of songs that still deserve to be recorded. Yeah. And I just don't have time right now. But I'm looking forward to the day that I do have time for that again. But yeah, I wrote that song about how Grandma took a moment. Her and Mom were in the kitchen cooking something, and Grandpa was playing the guitar and singing. And he said, he called her Mummy. Grandpa called Grandma Mummy all the time. Mummy, come in here and show her that thing that you showed Louise when she was this age. And she did. And she came in and she had like a tea towel in one hand. And her, I remember the sun shining on, I'm going to start getting weepy now. I remember the sun shining on her hand, which looked so much like mine does right now, because I am a grandmother now. And I remember her showing me, you hold your hand, you know, your fingers hold, you hold them in a curve. And then she showed me how to find a semitone, how to find a tone. And she showed me the pattern of a major scale.
0: Yeah.
1: Tone, tone, semitone, tone, tone, tone, semitone. Then you find the first note, the third note, and the fifth note, and that's your chord.
0: Yeah.
1: And then if you lower the third note, it's a minor chord. And of course, I made some mistakes figuring that out along the way, but I, every chance I got, would practice those chords, yeah, all of them, because I craved that language of music, yeah, so much. And I was playing Freight Train coming down the tracks with Grandpa by the end of that session. And I was like, a whole new world opened up for me at that moment.
0: Oh, so cool. And the piano is like such a visual instrument too.
1: So great.
0: I find it makes so much more sense to start learning on a piano
1: it's
0: than
1: literally
0: a
1: black and white.
0: Yeah, totally. Yeah. And learning, that's such a cool thing that she's actually teaching you the theory right away,
1: yes,
0: too, in like a digestible way.
1: Yes. Yeah. Yeah. And fortunately, I caught on. I mean, I teach a lot now, and some of the kids I teach, they take to that like I did. And mm-hmm. Some of them are like, what? Sorry, what's a semitone? You know, like,
0: yeah,
1: it made sense to my brain,
0: yeah,
1: right away. And I naturally took to that language immediately.
0: Yeah.
1: But growing up in Prince George, as you well know, there isn't access to further learning when it comes to music. We don't have post-secondary music programs, yeah, here. So if you don't leave, you can't study music. And I had a family so young. So I was here until I was 40. And then when I was 40, I moved and got my degree. But fortunately, because I was here, I got to learn a lot from the people who were here.
0: Yeah. Like, do you have some early memories that stayed with you during those formative years?
1: That's a big one.
0: That's a big one. But how about, mentors or other artists early on that, yeah, kind of shaped,
1: yes, for
0: the beginning,
1: sure,
0: of your music career?
1: Yeah. So actually, the reason I'm in town right now is to celebrate the 30th anniversary of Absolute Studios, which is owned by Maria Mikic.
0: Okay.
1: And Maria was Maria Gravener when I met her. And I was there at the beginning of her forming Absolute Studios, and I was her assistant. And I would accompany her students by chording on the piano. I learned a lot that way.
0: Yeah.
1: And she was into jazz, and I said that I really like jazz, and she said to me, oh, jazz is a lifestyle, it's not just music. And that actually stuck with me. And as I got older and I experienced more, I was like, oh, okay, it really is. Like, it's a way of life. And I can't really explain that in you know, too well without, you have to live it to know that, right? But she taught me how to run a show. I helped her with tickets. I helped her with, she made me do her media contacting and networking. And so I was calling the radio stations and the newspapers. And that's how I learned to connect with the media.
0: What a great experience.
1: It was fantastic. And I made her posters back. We were just talking about posters earlier and how we used to have such limited tools back in the 90s. And I was literally cutting out photos of artists and positioning them and deciding what colors and taking fonts and, oh, does that look right? And like pasting them on and then taking them to Staples and getting color copies. So that was a start in design, which I then went on to go to college for, because we could do that here. I did a little bit of that.
0: Oh, cool.
1: So Maria was a big part of the very early days. And then as I started performing more, she was very encouraging to me. And, you know, she gave me some pointers about my voice that I hadn't known before, but we didn't really do lessons together. I just kind of learned beside her as we worked together. But she would give me pointers and say, oh, you know, try this or whatever. And that's when I started accessing my full range as well, because I was in my 20s, and it's in your mid 20s as a woman that you usually start to experience a full, a more fullness of your vocal range. I found out I had a high end that I didn't know about. And then as I got out there, and she actually, you know, the connections that I made were because of her. I met Eric Tompkins through her. He had a band that she promoted. I met David Sproul through her. I promoted his show too, and I went and I said she taught me how to handle talent, and that by that I mean how to deal with the fragile egos of performers and what they need and how to deal with them, how to, you know, negotiate all of that. I don't mean how to deal with my own talent. I mean how to deal with those talented people. And she taught me how to not be a jerk as the talent. So, you know, you gotta be a human being, and you gotta be nice to people and network, you know?
0: Yeah.
1: And so, yeah, she, I really learned a lot from her, and I only said half of this yesterday at her concert. So I look forward to her listening so that she can know how much I owe to her, you know? But yeah, Eric and David both, Eric Tompkins, guitarist, local jazz musician, a fantastic musician, does a lot of Persian music these days too. He booked me into his shows that he would put on and had me perform at Café Voltaire when that was a regular Friday night thing. And he would accompany me anytime, anywhere. He even helped me to write one of my songs because I wanted more jazz chords. And he was like, oh, we could do this and this. And he helped me to write those chords. And then also David Sproul accompanied me a lot. And he's no longer with us, unfortunately. Oh. He passed away last year. He was an amazing piano player and the quirkiest personality you will ever meet.
0: Yeah.
1: He was such a character.
0: I was quite young when I met him, but I remember that.
1: He accompanied you for some things too. I think, didn't he accompany you for the Razzle Dazzle at your first performance with me?
0: Yeah, you invited me to be a part of the cabaret.
1: Cabaret.
0: And I think I was like 13 or something.
1: I think you were 11.
0: Okay.
1: You were really little still. So shiny though. Always so shiny.
0: Big hair.
1: So sweet. Oh my gosh. So many good memories there.
0: So I guess moving into your career as a music teacher here in Prince George, can you walk me through like how that happened, like what made you want to decide to move into that for yourself?
1: Sure, we could talk about that. It's actually kind of interesting. So as I said, I went to school for a bit of design and writing and creativity.
0: Yeah, was that at CNC?
1: It was at CNC. Yeah. At that time, it was called the Writing and New Media Technologies Program. And we were in the first couple of years of it even starting. It's evolved. It's got another name now. But yeah, I started learning, you know, Photoshop and Illustrator and more about web design and coding and stuff like that. And so then when I finished that 2-year diploma, I was looking for work and I was billing myself as a, you know, a designer. Like I would do logos, I would do websites.
0: Yeah, like a digital media artist.
1: Yes, exactly. You know, business card design, all of that stuff, brochures. And I did have some work as a co-op student where I was helping other business entrepreneurs do their own business cards and stuff like that at Innovation Resource Center. And then when I finished school, I was like, okay, I'm going to try to do this now. And so I would go out to the businesses where I knew people had contacts or where I saw that they didn't really have a web presence yet, because this was early days, right? This was 2003. And so I would go and, or sorry, 2002. And so I would go and I would try to get them to let me do their website. I went to B&B Music, which was a Prince George establishment for like from the time my mom was young. Like she remembers being that being there when she was a young woman. So, yeah. And so I went in and I knew Jay Skulton, the owner of B&B Music, because I've known him a long time because he used to play music with my uncle when they were like 14.
0: Okay.
1: My uncle Larry Boudreau, they would play for bands and stuff and for dances. So long-time family connection. So I would go into Jay and I'd be like, you should let me do your website. And he's like, I don't need a website. You know what I need? I need a voice teacher. And I was like, eeks. Like, I can sing, but I'm not a voice teacher. You know, at that time, that's what I said at first. I said no a few times. And then he kept, and he convinced me by saying, yeah, but you have the practical experience. You're out there performing. I was like, yeah, I guess I am. Yeah, I'm out there performing when I can, you know, when I have the opportunity. And he said, I think you've got the personality to be a good voice coach. And I was like, okay, I'll try. I finally yielded after he asked me like 3 or 4 times, right? And I had no clue what I was doing, but he was like, oh, here's a good book about voice. So I studied and I looked for everything I could in our local, you know, resources to be a better voice teacher and learned as much as I could. And and eventually found that was my passion, was teaching and helping other people to find their voice.
0: Yeah.
1: And and that's it's all because of Jay convinced. He literally had to talk me into it.
0: Yeah.
1: And I ended up having that job with only a couple students at the beginning. And I had a job doing design at the local paper at the Prince George Citizen. And I had a job doing some design at the college. And I had a job selling fitness equipment at Rocky Mountain Fitness. Okay. I had 4 jobs.
0: Yeah.
1: That first year. But gradually it came to light that teaching was really where I wanted to be and where I needed to be. And that's where I ended up.
0: Wow. That is so cool. So how long were you at B&B Music?
1: 5 years.
0: 5 years.
1: Then there was the fire.
0: Right.
1: And then so 4 years and then there was the fire actually. And then in the 5th year, they built us those tiny little cubicles and I was teaching in there. Because you remember when I taught upstairs in

0: It was really difficult to teach in there. You could hear everything all the way down the little cubicles. You could hear everything that was going on in the other rooms.
1: Yeah, you could hear the guitars in the next room.
0: Yeah, and it was. But then I moved to a house that had a studio on the back end.
1: Mm-hmm.
0: And I was like, my aunt bought the house. My aunt Jenny, she's amazing. Jen Hyam, she still does real estate here in PG. She's she knew that my partner and I needed a place to live with the three kids, and she bought this cool thing that used to be a church, and she wanted to rent it to me. And I was like, I went and checked it out. I was like, holy smokes, this is cool.
1: Yeah.
0: And, you know, we got everybody in, all three of the kids had their space in there, and it was a very unique place to live. But this actually, the studio had been built, I found out later, by another musician who I did a lot of work with, Bruce Baycroft.
1: Okay.
0: Who is also an artist. So he had built it as an artist studio, and it had windows. All, you remember, all the way around.
1: Yeah.
0: And it was the coolest place to make music.
1: Totally.
0: I mean, also the coldest place to make music in the winter. We had a lot of space heaters going on. But it had the room that we needed.
1: Mm-hmm.
0: And so, so that's after 5 years with B&B, I left and went and taught on my own as Dawn mm-hmm. Boudreaux music for 5 years.
1: Right.
0: Yes.
1: And shortly after, B&B ended up Long and McQuaid. Those years.
0: Yes.
1: In all of those studios, but especially your home studio, because I can remember it a little bit more, were some of the best years for me.
0: Yeah.
1: I always looked forward to going to your house.
0: Oh,
1: it was the highlight of my week, right?
0: Yeah. That's wonderful.
1: Not only to hang out with you and to sing and get lessons, but also to hang out with other musicians that were my age. I didn't really have that outlet anywhere else because my family's not musical. I always felt like a total weirdo. So hearing that, you growing up with your family, harmonizing.
0: Yeah.
1: That's I thought that was just something that happened in movies. I was like, there's no way people actually do this. My family, they're like, yeah, no, that's not happening at my family gatherings. It's really weird for someone to bring a guitar. if someone's bringing a guitar, they're like, what's going on?
0: It's funny because I've seen on movies sometimes where someone brings a guitar and everybody, to a party, and everyone's like, oh no, that guy. And I'm like, what
1: is that?
0: why doesn't everyone have a guitar? What's going on here?
1: I know. Yeah.
0: Yeah.
1: So it was special on so many levels for me, but I really remember, I met a lot of really great people through spending time there and just getting to be around people my age and maybe younger and older too that were passionate about the same thing.
0: Yes.
1: That I was passionate about and still am. And it really forms these special lifelong bonds that maybe I'm not super good friends with everyone anymore, but I feel like it's an eternal bond. If I run into someone, we know each other on a different level, and we're always going to be warm to each other.
0: That's
1: and
0: so wonderful.
1: Yeah, it's very special. And yeah, and I really credit you for that, for creating these spaces for artists to grow and flourish and just the opportunity to just have that.
0: You're making me cry.
1: I had a feeling it might happen. This is a unique interview.
0: Yes, it is unique.
1: Lots of history.
0: That's right.
1: But living here in the North, there wasn't as many opportunities for music programs and stages to practice your craft of performing, especially compared to bigger centers that, I assume have more opportunities.
0: Yeah.
1: But at the time, I feel like your business was really leading the way for contemporary artists and giving contemporary artists a stage to perform at, because there's always been the conservatory and church and different opportunities like that. But for more contemporary music, there wasn't really that happening much. So could you recognize this gap, or did that naturally just kind of
0: open? It kind of happened naturally, but it was also something that, so

0: My partner through from 2003 to 2009 was Sean Petru, mm-hmm. who was very active in Judy Russell's studio community. In the dance community. And so we had theater in common, which was one of the things that drew us together. We together recognized that, you know, yeah, we weren't doing classical training. We weren't, you know, we didn't... have, you know, the same kind, we didn't go and do the music festivals like that where they compete and that kind of thing. That wasn't really our thing. But what we were doing was like teaching people how to have fun performing and loosen up and have fun on stage. And so we did a lot of, as you might recall, we would have a band that we would put together for the year-end recital. And the people who wanted the chance to perform with a band could.
1: Yeah.
0: You know, the people who wanted to do something more theatrical with a song and dance number, we would put that together as a group and we would get a choreographer in and we would have our group rehearsals and then we would perform those group numbers. And it became more obvious that really, you know, being in front of an audience was where we were specializing. It wasn't just about training their voices. It was about training performers.
1: Yeah.
0: And you know, giving them the opportunity to feel relaxed in front of an audience because they were doing it often.
1: Yeah.
0: And so we would create opportunities all year long. You know, then when the Waddling Duck came along and they had that room, we would rent that room. We did art space shows. We tried, you know, I can't remember everything right now. I know it started with Café Voltaire.
1: Yeah, I was going to say Books and Company, Café Voltaire.
0: Books and Company was a very big part of it. And Jim Brinkman and all of that. And all of those wonderful people there. And we would just grab any stage we could. I remember some coffee shops where we perform once and then be like, there was no room there. We're not doing that again. We were crammed into the corner trying to perform.
1: Yeah.
0: And then it got to the point where people would reach out and hire me to bring my performers to do special entertainment at special events.
1: Yeah.
0: And it really became a thing. And we were recognized as that. And it was so much fun. We had so much fun.
1: Oh, it was incredible.
0: And the number of times we did Cell Block Tango, I don't even know, like 3 or 4 different years we did that because there were different girls who wanted to get into that character, you know?
1: Yeah.
0: So, yeah, it was really fun.
1: It ended up turning into your year-end recitals, Bouquet.
0: Bouquet, that's Bouquet, right. Yeah, I named them Bouquet. I think the first Bouquet was 2005. So I think that was when I was still at B&B and I just took all my students and did my own year-end thing at Art Space. And we did a group number, which fell very flat. And then we realized we all needed to rehearse together. So that's when I started, you know, renting a space and having rehearsals.
1: Yeah.
0: Yeah.
1: We rehearse at Gold's Gym.
0: Yep. Gold's Gym.
1: Was one of them.
0: And Judy Russell, we rented her space sometimes. And sometimes Art Space. Yeah, we would just wherever we could get space where we could all move. But if it was a smaller group, we could just do it at my studio because there was quite a bit of space there if we just moved the drums over. Yeah, especially the Cell Block Tango. I remember doing that and with a number of different combinations of singers, you know, in that studio.
1: Yeah, so these were like really intricate.
0: Yeah.
1: Productions.
0: Yeah.
1: And we ended up at the Playhouse, the Prince George Playhouse.
0: That's right.
1: And they were, like you were talking about, like live bands. So you'd have local musicians performing for students who are new to it.
0: Yeah.
1: And the group numbers, like, it's a really big deal.
0: Yeah, it was. And it was super fun. Like,
1: yeah,
0: we had such a good time.
1: Oh, it was incredible for a young person to be a part of that.
0: Yeah.
1: Did you realize the impact that you were having on the youth at this time? Or was it just like, you're like, I'm just doing it.
0: Yeah, it just kind of got bigger and bigger as we went and we got more involved. And I felt I got a lot of confidence from Sean's partnership at that time because he had a lot of show experience too.
1: Yeah.
0: And so he would know things that I didn't and he'd bring them up, right? which was eventually our demise because he brought up too many things that I needed to do better at. And I was like, enough, I'm good enough. But in the mid and the early days with us, it was a really good, strong partnership. And we did really enjoy just making the shows bigger and better for the students. And yes, we knew the opportunity that we were giving them. We would talk about it. We'd be like, this is so great for these young people to have this opportunity, you know, and yeah, it was fantastic. But then, you know, all good things must come to an end. And when my kids all finished high school, it was time for me to go and get my own education.
1: Mm-hmm. Yeah.
0: So that was, you know, it was 2012 was our last bouquet. And at that point, we were back in art space for that one. But we still had our live band and we had our group numbers, you know, we just had to combine them to a smaller stage. But then I closed and, I still have the, YouTube video that I created with all of the collage of our numbers, our photos and all of the songs of gratitude that I put in the background, you know, because I was so grateful to this community for the way that I had been nurtured as a teacher.
1: Mm-hmm.
0: And it was time for me to get more education.
1: Yeah.
0: And I had kind of outlived my stay in Prince George. It was time. I've written a song about that still needs to be recorded too, called This Place, which is about how, for me, Prince George was like an incubator that kept me safe and warm until I outgrew it and it was time for me to leave and grow more mm-hmm. in different ways. And so, yeah, it was, I still get misty when I think about that, that time of leaving. So many people were just so sad that I was going and I was like, I know, but it's time, you know?
1: Yeah.
0: Yeah. And thankfully, you were here and Erica and you picked up the torch of doing similar to what I was doing, but doing your own thing. And you had gone to Nelson and had more music education yourself. And so did Erica. And just knowing that my protege students were here doing, you know, carrying things on. And so when I left, you know, I'd be like, hey, you can go to Erica, you can go to Genevieve, you guys, you have somewhere to go.
1: Yeah.
0: Yeah.
1: But we had such an incredible mentor to get us to that place and to guide us.
0: So proud of you guys. So proud of you guys. It's just, my heart just bursts when I think of all the things that you've done since. Yeah. You know, it's just amazing. It's beautiful.
1: Yeah. And seeing all of the everlasting bonds that you've created with artists that you've worked with over the years, too. I feel like you have created this lovely community around you of all these people who have taken lessons with you. And just that bond that you have with your student, like hanging out with someone for sometimes an hour a week, one-on-one. Yeah. You don't get that very often in a good teaching experience. Yeah. It's often in a group setting.
0: That's right.
1: So that relationship is very special.
0: It is.
1: And you have so many of those special bonds.
0: I do. Actually, it was really cool when I went to your album release show to see how many of the young people that either I taught or that had gone through the singing competition that I ran here for 9 years before the pandemic put the end on it. it was Prince George Idol and then Limelight Quest.
1: Yeah.
0: And a bunch of those competitors from that were all there together at the Legion for your album release. And I was just like, my kids have grown up and they've become the community that I used to be a part of. Now they're the new community. The next generation has come up and they're all, you guys are all adults and it's wild to see the cool things that you're all doing, you know, and releasing music and, you know, making things happen here. And it's just awesome. It's so cool.
1: Yeah, there's a few people that were a part of Limelight Quest. one, Grace Hawksbergen, yep. who works here, yep. who won 1 year. Yes. And we actually just did an interview with another artist, Bug Riot, who was also a part of Limelight okay. back in the day as okay. well. Yeah. That's so super I know cool. that there's
0: yeah.
1: Yeah, there's so many people that really took a lot from that music yeah. competition. Yeah. And what a yeah, let's talk about that briefly. Sure. Let's yeah.
0: yeah. Yeah, well that was that started off as me doing like when I was here still in 2011. I was newly with my husband now, Carter Horty, who was he was a comedian. Mm-hmm. He's starting to do a little dabbling in stand up again, but at that time when I met him, he was a comedian from Vancouver, and we were in a long distance relationship, but we talked all the time, and I was like, I want to do like a little singing competition so that my students have something to work towards in the summer. I think I'm going to do this in July. I started it in July. And I was like, I think it'll be just a good opportunity for them to try and hone their skills. And I started planning how I was going to go about that. You know, they would have 2 songs each, and they would do, you know, we would do 1 set where everybody did 1 song each, and then they would do the second. Because I always found that after someone did 1 song, they would loosen up their nerves and they'd want to get back on yeah, stage.
1: So true.
0: Yeah. So that was my experience with my students. So it was kind of started for my students, but then other people came along and wanted to join in the fun. And so I, you know, I put together a bundle of prizes donated from local community and community organizations. And there were wonderful prizes for singers that, and I would give the cash portion of the prize. And then there would be photography and recording sessions yeah. and performance opportunities and all of these things that musicians needed on their journey. So those were the prize packages. It was Carter that came up. He had already done a comedy competition with the model, which was have the audience vote for their top 4.
1: Ranking.
0: And so ranking them yep. 1, 2, 3, 4. And for every first place vote, the person would get 4 points and so on. So we had a point system, worked really well. We had great talent that came through and came and rose to the top. We would have preliminary rounds, then the top 4 from each of those would move up to the semifinals, and the top 4 from each of those were in the final. So we ended up with 8 finalists. Then I wrote a song that they would learn together as finalists and perform at the finals. So they got to know each other a bit. And it was really a great way for me to come back every summer because, as I said, I started in 2011. I moved in 2012, but I did the competition that year anyway. I kept coming back to do the competition every year until 2019.
1: Yeah.
0: That was my last year.
1: That's amazing.
0: I think I stayed home and ran it from home 1 year because I was waiting for a surgery. I think that was 2018, I think.
1: Mm-hmm.
0: I can't really remember. All the years blend together. But yeah, I had, I would have a special local performer come and entertain everybody while we tallied up the votes. And so I was able to like actually hire local musicians as part of it and pay them yeah. to be there. And it was, it was super, super great experiences. And I still have connections that I made through yeah. that time. Yeah.
1: Yeah. I think it was such a great program, and not only just the opportunities for the prize packages, but it was also a mentorship program yeah. as well, because yeah. you were working directly with yes. the artists and providing if they wanted support.
0: If they wanted. Yeah. Yeah. That's yeah. right. Yeah.
1: And I think that is such a cool thing to offer. It's not just like a one and done thing.
0: No.
1: It's, and then you're offering
0: them. Yeah. It was an experience.
1: Multiple performance yeah. opportunities,
0: mm-hmm.
1: which some of these artists would have never had.
0: That's right.
1: In their youth.
0: Yes, yeah. exactly. Yeah, and it was just so great to see who would come through every year. And
1: yeah,
0: I know because I've been told by many people that it was such a wonderful service to Prince George youth and up-and-coming musicians And a lot of people were really sad when we stopped doing it. But, you know, as I said, the pandemic got in the way.
1: Yeah.
0: But honestly, 2020 was going to be my last year anyway.
1: Right.
0: Because I was like, this is 10 years. I need to stay and tend to my garden in Vancouver in the summers now.
1: Yeah, fair enough.
0: Yeah. I mean, I'm still here a lot. All my family's here. Yeah. So I come back to visit. But really, I do like to make my family the priority when I'm here.
1: Yeah.
0: So.
1: Yeah, of course. Yeah. With grandbabies.
0: That's right. Yeah. I got grandkids.
1: Yeah.
0: Yeah.
1: Let's talk about performing. So during all of this, you're also a performer. You're a songwriter.
0: Yeah.
1: You've released multiple albums.
0: Yeah.
1: How about, can we go through some of, like, we are touched on some of the venues, but during your teaching career here, where were some areas that you were frequenting and some of the artists that you were also performing with?
0: Right, right. I've done a lot of work with, Max Jones, the drummer.
1: Mm-hmm. Yeah.
0: And I had a number of drummers, that I worked with before that, and they've left my mind at the moment. But yeah, when I first started out, there was Eric Tompkins and Terry Kosiewicz and David Sproul that I would work with. And sometimes we'd all work together. Sean Smith from Quesnel would come and play saxophone or guitar with me sometimes.
1: So mostly jazz music?
0: Mostly jazz. Yeah. Well, that was really, I really thought I was a jazz musician in those days. And then I went to jazz school and realized that I was more of like a lounge singer that could do some folk and, yeah, it was very eye opening to go to jazz school. It's like what I'd been doing was not jazz.
1: Yeah.
0: Yeah.
1: Fair enough.
0: Yeah. I mean, the musicians around me were playing jazz, but yeah. What I was singing was just, you know, mellow, easy listening.
1: Right.
0: Yeah. So, yes, people that I worked with. Right?
1: Yeah. And some of the venues that come to mind. We touched on a few of them.
0: Yeah, but that's right. The Waddling Duck, Food Teller, when it was here, that was the first place I ever performed jazz. And that's where David and I performed together the first time. And and then, of course, there was Jordy's Lounge that was here for a while. And that was a piano bar. And that was pretty cool to play in. They had great cocktails. And it was a really grown-up vibe with all the wood interior and all of that. Art Space felt like home to me.
1: Mm-hmm.
0: And I did a lot of shows at Art Space. The first cabaret that I ever put on myself was at Art Space. And I did a number of different shows there with the different guests. And and Café Voltaire was kind of a regular. It's like, oh, you know, I haven't sang in public for a while. I'd hit up Eric and he'd go, sure, come on down, do a set, you know. That was really fun. There were some that were temporary. And, you know, there's one place that I can't even remember the name of. They had red couches and white curtains and they were really cool, funky. I did a few shows there. For the Waddling Duck, Maureen Washington and I would take turns. We would do one weekend off, one weekend on. So we would
1: share it. Okay, it's like a residency.
0: Yeah. And we did that for, well, I think we both did it for about a year, year and a half. And then she moved to the island. So then it was just me. And, and then David moved. And then it was literally just me, like on my own. I was accompanying myself. That was a big growth time for me.
1: Yeah.
0: And I'm really grateful to Kirk that he had that spot for us to perform. And, you know, like he said, he loved listening to us. He's like, you guys are like a really expensive habit for me, you know, because, yeah, he would have us there and he would pay us and really, you know. I don't know if we brought people in or if people were just like, oh, look, there's music. I don't know, but we sure enjoyed having that weekly place to hone our skills.
1: Totally.
0: Yeah, it was really wonderful. Oh, those are such good,
1: like, just to build your stamina too as a singer.
0: Yes.
1: because you don't really
0: you have to go on for hours.
1: Yeah. The best training ground.
0: Totally. And I learned, you know, where my strengths were as a piano player at that time and where my weaknesses were. And I would play to my strengths and work on getting better. And it was a really good time of growth. Yeah.
1: So moving to Vancouver when you decided to go to Capilano to study jazz music, how was that experience for you? Going back to school, it'd been a while.
0: Oh my gosh, it was amazing and terrifying and wonderful. Like every day I was like, even on my worst day ever, I get to study music all day. Like, life does not get better. You know what it's like to study music. It's just like, this is hard. I'm being pushed. I used to get these headaches sometimes from all the information. I'd get this headache that would pound like out the back of my head here and out the top of my head here. And I used to say it was like my brain was trying to get out because I shoved so much into it. One of the girls I went to school with, she was so cute. She said, "It's like they're squeezing in one more thing, and before you know it, out pops your birthday." I thought that was so funny. It was just like really like so much growth. The ear training sight singing and ear training classes that we would take, that was especially where, you know, you're hearing these intervals and trying to name them or trying to note down as you're hearing this line of music and your brain is just working overtime, smoke rising up out of your head.
1: Develop like little tricks to remember them, like
0: sometimes
1: some songs.
0: Yes, songs for sure. Yeah. Like the minor six, Black Orpheus. That was, you know, that was a great one.
1: For me, it was like A Day in the Life of a Fool.
0: Yeah, that's the same tune.
1: Is it?
0: Okay? I think. Yeah, and it's originally, I think it's originally in Portuguese.
1: Okay.
0: Manya. Yeah, okay. That's, I think I probably didn't even sing the minor six just now, but that's the idea. Yeah. We would have songs to latch on to help with that. And sometimes it's just a feeling, like the tritone.
1: the tritone. Yucky.
0: But the other thing about the tritone is it's The Simpsons.
1: Yeah.
0: So that helped, right? Yeah.
1: How do you feel going to music school changed, or did it change like your style as an artist?
0: Oh, it definitely opened up my style as a piano player, especially.
1: Yeah.
0: And actually I ended up going for simplicity more often and feeling fine about that. Whereas before I went to school, I felt like I needed to make it more complex. Mm-hmm. Like I was always like, how can I make this more interesting? But now that I have the ability to make things as interesting as I want, I kind of go with, I'm going to go with simple because I want people to hear the lyric or, you know, I really want them to listen to the lyric here. I don't want them to be thinking, is that a tritone? You know?
1: You need that space.
0: Yeah.
1: And that is such a mature thing to learn as an artist. I feel like less is always more.
0: It can be. Yes, for sure. It's definitely made my abilities stronger. My understanding, like I can probably explain or understand just about any theoretical question about music.
1: Mm-hmm.
0: I'm not always the best at making it happen, but I can understand it.
1: Right.
0: But that's the great thing is like, I'm a teacher first and foremost, and to have that ability to help my students understand all of these concepts, it feels so good. It feels so rich.
1: Yeah.
0: To have all that knowledge.
1: Oh, totally. So how, we were moving into after school, then you opened up officially.
0: Yes.
1: Or were you also teaching?
0: I was teaching a little bit. Okay. A little bit. After the first, so in the first year, I had just one teenager who now lives here, Chantel Johnson.
1: Oh, cool.
0: Shout out to Chantel. She lived on the North Shore, so it was kind of close to Cap. So I would go there in between classes and choir on Wednesdays, and I would teach her voice. Then at the end of the first year, I gave a gift certificate for a friend of mine, and my first piano students, the Page family, bought that gift certificate. It was a fundraiser for a mutual friend. I met the Pages, and Andrea and Paul Page then proceeded to continue with their daughter Sierra in lessons and told all of their friends, which are many. And I ended up having a number of students. I think I had like maybe 10 students by the end of my second year of university. And then in my third year, you know, I had to shuffle some things around. Oh, no, it was fourth year that my daughter Lydia was living in Vancouver. And so she actually helped me take some of the students I couldn't handle that year. And then at the end of school, in May of 2016, I opened officially and registered the business Limelight Quest Academy. So I named it for the singing competition, yeah, and just added Academy to the logo. I already had the logo, and I just loved the idea of being on a quest for that time in the spotlight, in the stage, yeah, on the stage, you know? And not everybody who studies with Limelight Quest Academy is searching for the spotlight, but I just loved that idea. Mm-hmm. So we're going to be celebrating 10 years in May. Wow. And
1: May of 2026.
0: That's right. It'll be our 10th anniversary, which feels...
1: That's incredible.
0: Amazing. I can't believe how fast it's gone.
1: Yeah. And tell us about your business.
0: Okay.
1: Yeah.
0: So, yeah, as I said, I started with that one voice student on the North Shore and then one piano student. And then it just ended up that people were spreading the word, and it ended up mainly piano. And as that, you know, as I got to the point where there got to be too many referrals, and people were asking me to teach guitar, which I don't teach. And so then I brought on board my friend Kyle Hayes, who I had gone to school with at CAP. And so he started teaching alongside me. And that was, I had to really think about how I was going to do that. I didn't want it to necessarily, like, I thought about contracts, like, how do I bring this person into my business? I don't want employees again. I did employees at Don Boudreau Music. It's a lot of paperwork. It's a lot of responsibility. I didn't want that responsibility again. So what I've decided to do as Limelight Quest Academy, as I add teachers, I work for them. So they essentially have hired Limelight Quest Academy as their administrator.
1: Yeah.
0: And so that is my business model. We all go into people's homes, because that's what I did when I was in university and everyone got spoiled. And really, if you've ever been to Vancouver, lived in Vancouver, the traffic is insane and it's only getting worse. And the commutes are the killer part of living there.
1: Yeah.
0: And so for us to go into their neighborhood and go from house to house, they're just like, oh, thank you. This is one less place we have to drive every week.
1: Yeah.
0: So now we have 15 teachers.
1: Wow.
0: And it's mainly piano and voice, but we also have drums and cello and saxophone, you know, all the woodwinds. Guitars, ukulele, trumpet. We also teach people how to record, you know, using the DAW computer softwares can be quite hard to navigate. So we've got a guy that does that.
1: Wow.
0: And one of our teachers is even, she also could teach dulcimer. We decided to take that off of there, but she can, because she had such a long list of what she could do. So Frida can also, she has the ability to bring recording equipment to somebody's home and record them. Mm-hmm. And she's skilled at that as well. Yeah, we have a great team, and they're all self-employed, but they're all part of Limelight Quest Academy.
1: How many students collectively are there?
0: Over 140.
1: Wow.
0: And only 29 of those are mine.
1: Okay.
0: So I've gone down to 4 days a week of teaching.
1: Yeah.
0: I spend a lot of time doing administration. I'm very happy to do that. And I'm very happy to go teach when I get the chance, mm-hmm, because there's balance and it's wonderful. Yeah.
1: Have you ever found that you were spending so much time giving your creativity to others. How have you learned to like balance not giving too much and saving some for yourself?
0: It's a little unbalanced at the moment. Okay. I'm not going to lie. As I said, I have a number of songs that still, I feel like I still owe it to them to be recorded.
1: Yeah.
0: Every time I feel like I'm about to throw in the towel as a performer entirely, somebody comes and invites me to do a special on a radio show, and I realize that, no, I am a performer.
1: Yeah.
0: I am a musician, and that is who I am in my blood and my bones, and yeah, that's never going to change.
1: Yeah.
0: Even if I'm struggling with my voice because of medications I'm on and it's not 100% there for me right now, it will be again. This yeah, is just a season. And the music will always be part of who I am. Right now, I am giving a lot of my lifeblood to the administration and the building of the business. But when I do sit down at the piano or with my guitar, it's just like, oh, yeah, it's like getting into a warm bath, you know. It's just like
1: this better.
0: It's the best. And playing the music that I've written. And, you know, as we're sitting here talking and you're like, we could have done a double on this, you know, 53 years is a long time to be on the planet. And one of the most recent songs I've written, which I'm hoping will be the foundation for the musical that I have been thinking about writing for years, has the line, how many women have I been?
1: Wow.
0: And how many lifetimes have slipped through my fingertips and are blown away now and on the wind? It's
1: mm-hmm,
0: it's so true. I've been so many women, and each one of them I feel a love for, even if that's not who I am anymore.
1: Yeah.
0: It's not done yet. I mean,
1: yeah,
0: you know, just the hot flashes are just leading me into the next stage.
1: The next season.
0: The next season. And I am welcoming it with open arms.
1: I love that. How do you feel about streaming culture and the way music is consumed today?
0: I feel overwhelmed. That's one of the things that started pushing me away from creating, is that it... there's just so much music out there. I feel lost in the pile.
1: Yeah.
0: As my dad called it yesterday, the steaming pile.
1: What's a non-musical passion that fuels or inspires your creativity?
0: Gardening.
1: I had that answer written down. It's going to be gardening. What's your favorite plant to grow?
0: Ooh, you know, Oh, that's tough because I have a lot of favorites. But the herbs, the healing herbs, the calendula and the sage, and things I can cook with, like thyme and rosemary. Yeah. I love that.
1: What is your favorite musician to listen to these days? Or who are you currently listening to?
0: I listen to a lot of Fleetwood Mac, but Adele is always Adele.
1: Nice.
0: Yeah.
1: What's one of the most memorable performances you've ever played?
0: Oh, I would have to say opening for Divine Brown at the Prince George Playhouse.
1: I was there.
0: Yeah, that was so cool. What a great opportunity and experience that was. Like, she was on tour and they asked me to be the local opener.
1: Amazing.
0: And, you know, I had my guys up there with me. Max and Justin Fry was on saxophone. And it was just a really cool, really cool experience.
1: So yeah, cool.
0: Yeah.
1: Where do you see opportunity for growth in the northern music ecosystem?
0: I don't live here anymore.
1: I know.
0: So I don't get to see it all. But you know what happens to me is people say, where should I play in Prince George? And I don't know.
1: More venues.
0: More venues.
1: Mm-hmm. Yeah.
0: Yeah.
1: What's been the most difficult part of sustaining a music career so far?
0: The opportunity and largeness of the internet. It's really hard to figure out where people are hanging that will like my music.
1: To find your people.
0: Find my people. And I've put a lot of work into that. Mm-hmm. I've done a lot of courses, a lot of studying, a lot of spent a lot of money on marketing, trying to find those people. I think I have a small crowd of 400 and something that's still paying attention on my email list, I think.
1: That's
0: 400 and something. They do. Every time I send out an email, a few of them drop off. But fair enough, I drop off people's lists all the time. There's a lot of just a lot of emails that come in. Yeah. A lot. It's a lot to deal with these days.
1: Do you have any advice that you could lend for folks wanting to enter into the world of music, whatever that may mean to them?
0: You know, somebody early on said to one of my boys, don't ever do it for the money. We have to make a living.
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1: Hi there, CFUR listeners. This is Jesse Brown, the host of Canada Land, the show that's going to be on in just a moment. 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
1: I'm Jesse Brown, and today we're talking about why it is illegal to lie in order to spy on a cow.
3: When I grow up, I'm going to Bovine University.
1: Any modern history of investigative journalism might begin with Upton Sinclair. Over 100 years ago, Sinclair went undercover as a worker in Chicago's meatpacking industry. The result of that disgusting experience was a novel called The Jungle, which launched a genre that lives on today: insider exposés that gross everybody out about where our food comes from. Upton Sinclair's revelations about labor and sanitation abuses caused a national uproar that resulted in the 1906 Pure Food and Drug Act and the Meat Inspection Act. Beef got a lot safer to eat because Upton Sinclair spied on cows. Now it's 120 years later, and cow spies are still trying to gross us all out for our own good. You've likely seen some videos in your life that show you horrible conditions, inhumane treatment of animals, all of the nasty stuff that can go on inside of agro-industrial complexes.
4: A disturbing undercover video is sending shockwaves across the country this morning and sparking outrage among animal activists.
5: Some of the stuff is actually really hard to even say because it blows your mind that somebody could do that. Mimicking sex acts with the chickens, breaking necks and shoving heads in orifices.
4: A dairy farm accused of animal abuse has responded by firing the workers allegedly responsible. Farm operators say they were unaware of the abuse.
1: This kind of reporting has been going on for a very long time, and it is now effectively illegal in the province of Ontario.
6: Excellent news for livestock producers in Ontario. The Ontario Supreme Court has overturned a earlier ruling put out by animal rights activists that say that they should be allowed to lie to make their way onto farms to take pictures or video of what they call animal cruelty. The Ontario Supreme Court says, the Farm Trespass Act, as written, should be upheld.
1: Agriculture gag laws, referred to as ag gag laws, are pieces of legislation that limit how people can investigate the mistreatment of animals and other problems on farms. Specifically, they make it illegal to lie about your intentions when you apply for a job at any farm, slaughterhouse, feedlot, or other agricultural facility. When these laws are in place, you cannot use deceit to spy on cows. Similar legislation exists in Alberta, Prince Edward Island, Manitoba. There was even a federal bill put forward by the opposition a few years ago that didn't make it through. But the Ontario law was originally passed back in 2020. Then it was challenged by advocacy groups who claimed that the ag gag law was a violation of charter rights to freedom of expression. A judge agreed and parts of it were struck down in 2024, much to the celebration of animal rights activists and journalists who cover this kind of stuff. But the province of Ontario appealed that decision, and that ruling came out just a few weeks ago in early June. The appeals judge said, quote, "I do not agree that the legislation violates the respondents' charter rights. What the respondents claim is a right to access the property of others on their own terms and for their own purposes. Freedom of expression does not provide for this." Okay, so what are the implications here? Does this mean the end of reporting on animal cruelty in Ontario, of which a significant amount has been documented? To find out, we spoke with some of the parties involved. Why do animal rights activists believe that they should have a right to lie? On the other hand, what do farmers and other agriculture business owners have to hide? And if it's illegal to lie, to go undercover with a camera on a farm, well, why just on farms? Does that make all undercover reporting now illegal? We're going to try to find out. Wait for it.
7: I'm Camille Labchuk. I'm a lawyer and the executive director of Animal Justice. We're a national animal law advocacy organization.
1: Can you start at the beginning and give me sort of the summarized play-by-play of this legal drama to date?
7: Yeah, sure. So in 2020, Ontario passed a law that's known as an ag gag law or an agricultural gag law. So it's designed to prevent people from doing undercover journalism and investigations at factory farms and slaughterhouses. Animal Justice immediately knew we had to challenge it in court because we had significant concerns that it was in violation of the freedom of expression protections guaranteed under the charter. We filed the lawsuit in 2021. It was heard in the fall of 2023. There were thousands of pages of documents. The government presented a lot of evidence. And in April 2024, Justice Marcus Conan of the Superior Court of Ontario struck down the ag gag law. And of course, the government decided to appeal. So that brought us to the Ontario Court of Appeal. The arguments were just about a year ago today, actually. And the ultimate decision was issued early June 2026. And Jesse, ag gag laws have a long history in the United States. They were first passed in the 90s and then really ramped up in the 2010s in response to undercover videos where folks got jobs on farms, worked there as employees, and filmed animal abuse when they saw it. And of course, these videos were very embarrassing to the farming industry. So there was a big push by farmers and industry actors to get legislators to make the videos unlawful.
1: Can you tell me a little bit more about just like how this footage gets collected? Does your group send people with cameras to procure this footage?
7: Yeah, so Animal Justice has conducted undercover investigations ourselves, and other groups do so as well. And the way it typically works, Jesse, is someone affiliated with a group like Animal Justice will apply for jobs on farms. They'll go through the interview process. Sometimes they might make minor changes to their resume, such as omitting a university degree. You know, that's the kind of thing that could raise a red flag for a farm that's looking for a manual laborer. And they would omit any affiliation with an animal protection organization as well. And then they would essentially just do their job. They start work at the farm. They do their job exactly as instructed by their employer. The only difference is that if they see something that's troubling, something that they think is illegal or unethical or where an animal is suffering, they would film it and they would report that to authorities and potentially partner with a journalist to expose it more broadly. And I'll say these exposés have been on shows like CTV's W5, CBC Marketplace, on the front pages of newspapers. They're a pretty well-established practice at this point.
1: What is the impact to date on industry of these videos? Because I can imagine that on the one hand, there's sort of the journalistic interest in exposing unsanitary conditions, exposing violations of animal cruelty laws. But I could also imagine videos that are showing things that are perfectly legal, but nevertheless really bad for business. Is industry just like, we do not want people to know how the sausage gets made, quite literally?
7: I think quite literally, that's essentially it. They know that when people see images of animals suffering on farms and suffering in slaughterhouses by improper methods that might even be lawful, they know that the public turns away from that type of food system and wants better. And of course, that's potentially bad for their bottom lines. I mean, these exposés have been responsible for, I think, a pretty significant shift in public attitudes. Now, I can tell you, Jesse, when I first became an animal lawyer, there weren't such things as exposés in Canada. And I would tell people about the situation on farms and that there's suffering often baked into the food supply. And people would say, oh, those undercover videos are just from the United States. We don't have that on Canadian farms. But groups like Mercy for Animals and Animal Justice started doing these exposés. And the conversation really shifted and it became more about, wow, I didn't know this was happening in my own country. And how can we pressure industry to ban things like keeping pigs in tiny crates so small they can't turn around, or keeping hens in cages where they can't even spread their wings?
1: Appreciating that you've been fighting for this for years and how passionately you feel about it, a court has ruled, and they ruled that the ag gag law should stand and that it should be illegal to lie and gain access to these facilities through deception. What is your response to this verdict?
7: You know, we think the decision is pretty troubling. I think that it really subverts a lot of jurisprudence from the Supreme Court itself on Section 2B of the Charter, which is our right to freedom of expression. And I think it's an issue that the Supreme Court really needs to take up and look at more closely.
1: The specific expression that you're trying to protect, if I understand it, there's, you know, what's illegal here. And it's an interesting law because I'm not sure of other circumstances where lying in and of itself is illegal. if I understand this correctly, that to say, I would like to work in this slaughterhouse or in this farm, but actually you're an activist or you're a journalist there to do an expose, I'm not aware of laws preventing me from doing undercover journalistic work in any other circumstance. Maybe I'll start there. Is that the expression you're trying to protect? Basically, my right to lie to an employer?
7: Well, I think it's much broader than that, actually. I think, first of all, just to point out, Alberta actually does have an ag gag law that's similar, but worse in that it applies to any private property. So that was passed in 2019, and it effectively did make all undercover journalism where deceptions used illegal in the province of Alberta. So it's not just Ontario that's gone down this path.
1: I didn't know that. Any type of deception to get access to private property in Alberta is illegal?
7: Yeah, it's similar to the Ontario law, except it's more broad in that it covers any private property. So Ontario just focuses on farms, it focuses on slaughterhouses, places where animals are kept, places like rodeos as well. But Alberta's law says that you can't use deception to gain access to any private property. So if you wanted to investigate, say, a nursing home where you might have concerns about the care given, maybe a daycare where there's concerns, that would probably be considered unlawful.
1: I gotta ask, how practicable are these laws? It feels like it's a thought crime law. It's like, well, I applied for a job and I wanted the job and then I filmed the video. I decided to become a whistleblower. No, you didn't. You were planning on filming the video when you applied for that job, and then they've got to prove that I was deceptive from the start. That seems like a very strange place for the courts to get involved.
7: Yeah, and just to zoom out for a little bit more context, there's a quote-unquote whistleblower exception to this law where it says, you know, if you're already working at a facility and then you decide to use deception maybe to gain access to another part of it, you might get a get-out-of-jail-free card if you meet a whole bunch of conditions specified in the law. And that includes things like reporting the abuse that you witness right away, witnessing something that's illegal. It's not enough to just report something that's troubling. It has to actually be illegal. And not causing harm to anybody at the farm. And harm is defined to include causing undue stress to the farmer. So if an expose is embarrassing to them and causes them stress, I mean, that puts that whole exception in jeopardy. So, you know, I guess the broader point, Jesse, is that the government has tried to build in some exceptions and ways to try to constitutionalize this law and insulate it from court scrutiny. But what it's done is just make a real twisted beast of a law that has as its effect shutting down farm undercover exposés and putting people at risk for doing that sort of expressive activity.
1: What do you think of the farmer's point of view, the agriculture industry's point of view? They say that this is not simply a question of us being held to account to regulations. We're the most regulated industry in Canada, or one of them. These are people who, even if we follow every rule, they want us to stop doing what we're doing. What is your response to all that?
7: Well, look, Jesse, I understand why farmers and why slaughterhouses and industries that make, you know, frankly, billions of dollars from harming animals inside farms, I understand why it feels threatening to them for the truth to come out.
1: Well, you are threatening. You mean to threaten them, right? You want their industry to stop. So that's understandable that they would feel threatened when they're being threatened.
7: Well, you know, Animal Justice is a law organization. We want to enforce laws. We want the public to have awareness of what's happening. You know, I think that there's, a real like public interest in doing that. I think when people learn the truth about what happens in the food system, they're really troubled by it. And that's information that all of us deserve. And, you know, I think one other factor that's important to the public is learning that Canada has some of the worst animal protection laws in the Western world. We actually don't regulate the conditions on farms for animal welfare. There's no laws that says, here's how much space a hen or a pig deserves. There's no law that says they need socialization or access to appropriate social or family groups. The reality for most of them is that they're kept in dark, dismal conditions inside cages. And it's not pleasant to look at, but I think in a democracy, it's important that we are armed with that information. And if we want to know it, then we have access to it. And to me, that's what's so troubling about this new ag gag ruling, is that it prevents people from accessing just basic information about where their food comes from, with undercover investigations being really the only way to get that information. The industry's not going to tell us.
1: Do you find any merit to this charge that they can't be expected to maintain biosecurity and maintain hygienic conditions and safe conditions if there are radical activists running around trying to take down the whole system? Like, I could see that point of view, that that's not a good thing if you're trying to run a safe facility.
7: I think that was one of the most bogus parts of this entire case, actually. The application judge who originally struck down this law had no difficulty concluding that there was no evidence whatsoever in the record of this case that any activist had ever caused a biosecurity problem or a food safety problem. And I think actually whistleblowing is a really important function because it can prevent those types of contaminations from taking place and those shoddy practices from taking hold.
8: So is this law going to stop you from getting this footage? I guess if I were you, I would be a little bit curious of, like, how the heck are you going to enforce this and prove that I was lying when I took the job? Do you see anything changing in your ability to conduct these investigations or send, well, activist investigators, what have you, into these facilities?
7: Well, the next step for animal justice is that we are seeking leave to appeal this decision to the Supreme Court, and the other applicants are involved in that too. We think it's important enough that the top court has a chance to hear this if they want to, and there are quite a few troubling aspects of this ruling that don't seem to comport with existing Supreme Court case law. So I hope they'll take it up. In the meantime, we're always looking for ways to expose cruelty on farms. I think one thing that's really troubling about this judgment too is that Justice Miller says that even without this ruling, it was already a tort of trespass to use deception to gain access to property. Now that's something that's not supported in the case law. And that to me says that any undercover journalism in Ontario is now potentially suspect. So there's a lot to digest with this decision. It's definitely troubling.
8: So you're not going to say in public on this podcast, oh yeah, we're going to break the law. I think what you're saying is you're going to challenge the law in court. And meanwhile, you're going to continue to try to expose what's going on there. So if some video should show up in your inbox, you know, you still have a right to publish it, I guess.
7: Yeah, absolutely. We'll take this case as far as we possibly can. And we're always looking for ways to work with whistleblowers. We actually have a whistleblower tip line available on our website where we get information all the time from people who work on farms, work in research labs, work at places like Marineland. And so I know there's folks out there who want to share this information, and we'll keep helping them do it to the extent that we can.
8: Returning to the judge's statement about deceit and being a violation of tort law, if I'm hearing you right, you're saying that there's a precedent here that extends to all undercover journalism in Ontario, that if it's illegal to lie to get access to a farm or an agricultural facility, then this is suggesting that we might be like building precedents here to make illegal any deceptive access to private property, which would be a huge problem for journalists.
7: It would be a huge problem, and I think it potentially is. And I think it was a real shame that the court actually didn't hear from Canadian Journalists for Free Expression when it heard this appeal. They tried to be an intervener, but they weren't accepted by the court. And I think that's the perspective that they would have brought to this case. I think journalistic voices are important here. And the way this decision unfolded leaves me really concerned for the future of investigative journalism at all in Canada.
8: Let me ask you, you probably know, which animal had the best life and the most healthy meat?
7: That's a great question, Jesse. I've been an animal lawyer for a long time. We don't eat our clients, so I don't really have that personal information or knowledge of this.
8: It might be a violation of lawyer-client privilege to tell me which of your clients to eat, I suppose.
7: That would be one way to look at it. I could get in trouble with the Law Society. I think avoiding products that come from caged animals is a really good way to start.
8: I'll ask somebody else for menu options. Camille, thank you.
7: Thank you, Jesse.
8: Okay, next up, we're going to hear from the other side of this story, or at least part of the other side. Listen, the agricultural industry is huge. We put out many requests to different people and associations, and they did not want to speak with us, except for one farmer. Jason LeBlanc is a cattle farmer in Chisholm, and he's also the president of the Beef Farmers of Ontario. Jason, why is it illegal to spy on cows? What do the cows have to hide?
9: Well, the truth is that the cows don't have anything to hide. And most of the time today, this morning, as an example, I was out walking in the pasture, checking on my cows and calves. They're out there in that lush green grass right now. Mother Nature has been really good to us. There's really nothing for them to hide.
8: They're not up to anything. No cow schemes, no cow secrets.
9: Well, the truth is sometimes a cow will hide her calf. There's a little bit of hide and seek, and that's them protecting their calves from predators and things like that. But it's my job to make sure the calf is okay and that mom is okay.
8: All right. You'll learn as we chat that I'm a little bit of an idiot, and I was being idiotic. It's not the cows that are hiding anything, but it is true that farmers like you do not want people spying on your cows. Why do farmers want that secrecy?
9: The truth is that biosecurity is super important. When I talked about walking in that field today, checking on my cows and calves, there could be microbes and bacteria on your boots if you came from a different location. So it's super important for anybody that would be visiting my farm, I'll use the term visiting, that were welcomed by my family. It's super important to make sure we protect the cattle from any outside bacteria. We call it biosecurity.
8: specifically this law, and again, being an idiot, I've represented it as an anti-spying on cows law. It's actually, what you're actually not allowed to do is you're not allowed to lie when you are applying for a job on a farm and say, I want a job on a farm, when really what you want to do is record what's happening on the farm or in the facility. I would assume that even if somebody was lying in order to gain access, they're going through the same safety protocols as your normal workers, right? They're going through the same biosecurity standards and regulations as anybody else. So is that really the reason?
9: You know, I don't want to speak for the activist side of things, but the law was clear that things in the past were done inappropriately, and that's why the law got put into place. And a recent court ruling upheld that law. We, of course, in the livestock sector, we have biosecurity protocols in place to protect our livestock. That is super important for us here. The law also helps to protect our families. You have to come by my house to get to my barn. My cattle, for the most part, are out in the grass. We need to protect my family, my grandchildren, that hopefully someday we'll be able to continue this operation. That's important to us.
8: I think that there's nothing wrong with, if this is the case, you know, admitting that there's more to it. Because if I were in your shoes and there were people lying to me who were trying to deceive me in order to gain access to my farm that I loved and my home, maybe they have to be in proximity of or go through, and they're going to be working with my cattle, which I might be very proud of and love as well. And I know that these people hate what I do, and they want it to end forever. And they say they're there to expose cruelty or the breaking of regulations, but they'll also take pictures of things that they consider to be cruel, and they'll use that to try to discredit me and to try to put me out of business. And

0: loss that can happen if an outbreak or any kind of disease was then introduced to that operation. That in turn causes food security issues. If all of a sudden my 35 cows and their calves can't be put into their end product, if I can't have 35 calves next year, that is an economic loss that I've invested an incredible amount of time and money into. That's the security for my farm and its continuation. Certain diseases and bacteria and microbes can cause a farm to not be able to be populated again in the future. It's an economic thing, but first and foremost, I love my cows, and so I need to protect them.
1: Yeah.
0: The provincial animal welfare services that fall under the Solicitor General that can investigate and come onto properties following good biosecurity protocols, and they can enforce and make sure that animals are safe. They do this all the time. There are rules. If a producer was in violation of that, then the provincial offenses would kick in at that point.
1: You have a very specific case, Jason, of being what I think most people imagine when they imagine a farm and when people dream of like retiring to a farm, you know, to have 35 cows and to be able to have like actual relationships with each animal. There are other farmers and agro industry facilities that have, I don't know the industry very well, but certainly hundreds, maybe even thousands of cows per facility. There have been problems with regulatory compliance. There have been problems with disease. And, you know, when you were talking about the possibility of contamination and what a huge financial hardship that would be for you, it brought my mind to recent stories we covered about government mandated culls of animals. Now, we don't take many risks in this country when it comes to like a mad cow outbreak. We just force farmers to get rid of all their animals. You know, now that hits differently if you're a guy like you with 35 cows versus some massive industrial operation, which probably, again, I don't know your industry very well, but I would have to imagine that that constitutes the vast majority of the meat supply in Canada.
0: People like myself, a beef farmer, there's no two ways about it. I love seeing my 200-pound calves running around right now, but they have a purpose in life. But they're going to have the best life possible until that moment.
1: Yeah, one can like seeing the cow running around and also appreciate a good dry-aged ribeye.
0: When you talked earlier about larger operations, what I will say to that is when I first started in the industry, they talked about scale. And the size of my operation, it's about scale of what I can manage with my amount of equipment, my amount of land. Most farms are still family run, but the scale gets larger, which means more employees. For me, as the Beef Farmers of Ontario's president, I can tell you that approximately, because I use the same number all the time, but it might be a little old now, about a little more than 60% of the farms in Ontario are less than 35 cows. That might be surprising to you, but...
1: No, it's a sort of how you read statistics gives different impressions. But I don't think that this would necessarily be something that you would want to count on the basis of like the number of farms and which ones are small farms and which ones are large, because you might have a small number of incredibly large farms and then a long tail of tiny ones. But the supply of meat would be predominantly coming from industrialized facilities. So my understanding is that the meat supply, you know, if I go to the supermarket and I buy supermarket steak, chances are it's coming from a very industrialized facility that probably has hundreds or thousands.
0: The larger barns could have about 1,000 to 2,000 animals in it, right? And that's for the last 6 or so months of the process. Those beautiful barns, which we call a feedlot in Ontario, most of those operations are undercover. So the average person, when they look at that incredibly large barn with the incredible height for the wind control and the temperature control on those incredibly hot days, when you walk into one of those barns, I'd actually invite you if you ever wanted to visit one.
1: I might take you up on that because my kid has taken a real interest in where his food comes from and the process.
0: We could take you to a feedlot and you would be amazed by the temperature difference, how much cooler it is inside the barn.
1: To take it out of the specific industry, there's just a very common dynamic where you have an industry that the public has a very clear interest in the industry being safe and just. We put this in our bodies. You know, we feed this to our kids. There is a history of outbreaks. There is a history of some bad actors who are not keeping things clean. There are legitimate concerns about practices that are not illegal. The public is involved in a long conversation about whether the things that are normal and legal and everyday, should they be legal? You know, are they humane? We want to know about your industry. We want to know what's going on.

0: on, we want to have a conversation about how it should be. And I think that the message of don't worry, we got it under control, we're heavily regulated, and we have every incentive to make a good product, and between us and the regulators, everything is being sorted out, that's not really been a stance that journalists have looked upon kindly. We see our role as an independent part of this process that steps in. Sometimes we'll go undercover. Sometimes we'll lie to get access to see what's actually going on. And the part of this that is sitting weirdly for me as a journalist is trespassing laws are everywhere. I can't trespass illegally anywhere, but I am allowed legally to lie in order to get undercover access to a McDonald's. I can lie to get undercover access to a telemarketing firm. It's a time-honored thing in journalism to go and work somewhere to see what that industry is like from the inside. It is really weird to me that you have the one industry where the lying itself is illegal. Can you understand?
1: I'm going to be honest with you. I hear your point. But if you look at biosecurity, we have to make sure that we can feed the people in our country. That meat isn't there on the grocery store shelf if somebody breaks that biosecurity protocol. That's the fact. There is more at stake for us. We view it as an incredible risk. The top and most important risk is that biosecurity protocols to keep our animals safe. They are there under our trust, and I have a duty to keep them safe.
0: I think that this, in all fairness, needs to be said. I could mount the case that, the journalist is going to go through your biosecurity protocols, and then they might take out a camera. How does that affect anything? But you're not really just dealing with journalists, and you're not primarily dealing with journalists. You are dealing with activists, and their goals go beyond giving a fair and objective document of what they see there, and there may be a heightened level of risk or at least concern as to what they might do in your facilities. I can understand why you wouldn't want somebody in your farm who wants your farm to go away forever because they don't want animals to be killed for food. I get that. I think anybody would get that.
1: So my dad taught me to be as polite as possible. I'm trying not to insult their beliefs. That's the fact. They believe animal agriculture is evil, and I believe differently. And the people that enjoy our product at the grocery store and at the barbecue, right? Like, that's the difference between the two of us. But this conversation isn't about me questioning their beliefs or insulting them.
0: We're not here to change anyone's beliefs, but we're here to talk about people's behavior. And that's an important distinction. Jason, thank you for your time today. It's been great talking with you.
1: Thank you. I appreciate the time.
0: That is your Canada Land. Today's episode was produced by Tristan Capicchione, who is also our senior production supervisor. Bruce Thorson is our senior producer at Canada Land. Audio production and editing from Caleb Thompson and Chad Galloway. Today's episode is fact-checked by Julian Abraham. I'm the editor and publisher here at Canada Land, Jesse Brown. Our theme music is by So-Called. 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

0: You just heard Canada Land with host Jesse Brown. Up next, Canada Land Politics with Nur Azria, originally aired June 30th.
1: Hey, it's Nur Azria. Today, we're talking politics. This week, Canada's spy agency says it's ramped up operations to combat possible Iranian state-directed activity. So could Iran be behind recent attacks on Canadian soil?
2: Shooters for hire. It's implied in the name. They're getting hired. They're getting paid. Always follow the money.
1: That's this episode after the break. A week into the U.S.-Israel war with Iran, messages appeared on Telegram and Snapchat that U.S. investigators say looked like instructions to terrorist networks in Europe. The messages looked like they were telling quote-unquote shadow soldiers to act. 2 days later, a synagogue in Belgium was bombed.
3: Explosion happened around 4 a.m. outside the historic Liège synagogue, shattering windows and damaging buildings.
1: In the following weeks, at least 18 attacks were recorded on Jewish schools.
4: Authorities are investigating an explosion at a Jewish school in Amsterdam.
1: Synagogues.
4: Now, it's the second anti-Semitic attack in 2 days in the Netherlands, with a suspected arson attack on a synagogue in Rotterdam on Friday.
1: Financial institutions.
5: French police foiled a suspected bomb attack outside a U.S. bank in Paris early on Saturday morning.
1: And even ambulances operated by Jewish charities.
6: Police in the U.K. say that they're investigating a suspected arson attack on four vehicles belonging to the Jewish Community Ambulance Service in London.
1: And in late April, two Jewish men were stabbed in the streets of London.
7: It was around lunchtime when two men were attacked not far from where I'm standing on the high street of Golders Green, a prominent Jewish community in the northwest of London.
1: Within minutes of these attacks, sometimes hours, a group claimed responsibility and posted videos of the attacks on Telegram.
8: CCTV footage captured in the early hours of Monday morning shows three people approaching one of the ambulances near the synagogue in Golders Green before setting it on fire and running away.
1: The group was called Harakat al-Sha'ab al-Yamin al-Islamiyya, HAYI, which roughly translates to the Islamic Right Movement. At first, the group was a mystery to almost everybody, but FBI investigators say they know who was behind it. On April 1st, an Iraqi man named Muhammad Bakr Saad Dawood al-Saadi was talking with someone he thought was connected to a Mexican cartel. That individual was actually an undercover FBI agent. And according to the U.S. complaint, al-Saadi talked to the agent about arranging attacks inside the United States. He said things like, "We can provide them the place to target. We provide him with a Jewish temple, a Jewish center. I want it tomorrow or the day after. I want to hit them soon." A few days later, prosecutors allege he sent roughly $3,000 in crypto as an advance payment for an attack on a New York synagogue. That attack never happened. Instead, Turkish authorities arrested al-Saadi in May on behalf of the United States.
9: And more breaking news, an Iraqi national facing federal charges for allegedly plotting several terror attacks in the U.S.
1: Now, al-Saadi is at the center of one of the biggest global terrorism cases of this decade. U.S. investigators allege he helped coordinate almost 20 attacks across Europe and North America as an operative of Iran's Islamic Revolutionary Guard Corps, the IRGC. And uncovered in the U.S. criminal complaint was Canada. According to investigators, al-Saadi suggested in a recorded phone call that members of his network carried out two attacks in Canada, a shooting at the U.S. consulate in Toronto and an attack on a synagogue.
10: It is not lost on us that the city has unfortunately experienced similar types of events, extremely serious and very concerning shootings at synagogues, and this very much factors into how we will approach this matter as well.
1: Al-Saadi has pled not guilty to all of the charges issued against him. And the Toronto police say they've arrested people connected to a shooter-for-hire network in connection with the U.S. consulate attack. But the question the Toronto police are still trying to answer is who paid them. And do we know for sure that al-Saadi was the one behind this? This episode, I'm talking to Dr. Jessica Davis, formerly a senior strategic analyst at CSIS and now the president and principal consultant at Insight Threat Intelligence. She's also the host of the Secure Line podcast. She's an internationally recognized expert on terrorism, illicit financing, and intelligence analysis. What do we actually know about this case? How does an operation like this work in practice? And is there any credible evidence connecting recent attacks on Canadian soil to Iran? Let's get into it. Jessica Davis, nice to have you back on the show.
2: Good to be back, Noor.
1: Let's start here. Who is Mohammed Bakr Saad Dawood al-Saadi?
2: So I think that depends a little bit on who you ask. If you ask the U.S., he is the leader or creator of this group called Harakat Ashab al-Yamin al-Islamiyya, which is more commonly known as HAYI. It's a network, it's an organization, it's some sort of amorphous structure of individuals who have conducted a variety of what I would describe as largely terrorist attacks or maybe sometimes acts of sabotage in Europe and the United Kingdom.
11: An explosion hit a synagogue in the Belgian city of Liège early on Monday in what authorities said was an anti-Semitic attack.
2: Things like arson attacks.
12: A 17-year-old boy has been charged with arson after an attack on a northwest London synagogue.
2: I think in some cases, maybe like a knife attack.
13: Ramming into the people as they were outside of the synagogue, heading there, and then jumping out the vehicle, running and stabbing other people.
2: So various levels of seriousness in terms of those attacks. And people believe that he is funded and directed by Iran, and that he's a member of the Islamic Revolutionary Guard Corps.
1: Why do they believe that?
2: There's a number of different reasons for that. I think a lot of it has to do with the messaging that HAYI has released and the consistency with other kinds of IRGC propaganda, similar channels being used. There's a whole sort of triangulation of information that's surfaced that really connects him to the IRGC and photographs and all this kind of stuff. So at this point, I think it's pretty safe to say that he is an IRGC operative, probably a member, and if you believe the U.S. indictment, the leader or creator of HAYI in Europe.
1: So not a formal state actor.
2: Well, with Iran, that's always a little bit difficult to figure out.
1: Huh.
2: Because IRGC is a formal organization of the Iranian state, but they so commonly do things like create proxies. So like Hezbollah, Hamas, the Houthis are all these connected entities. They're not necessarily arms of the state. They're proxies of the state. HAYI presents as a terrorist organization in Europe. They have a dedicated propaganda arm where I would argue they're trying to make themselves look a particular way. And al-Saadi is believed to be the person who created this network.
1: What does that look like on the internal side of things? How is this group operating?
2: So in the case of HAYI, I try not to call them a group because I don't think that they're a group.
1: Okay.
2: I think they're a bunch of recruited individuals. So the distinction that I'm making here is that for a lot of Iranian proxies, they are structured groups. So Hamas, Hezbollah, Houthis, Palestinian Islamic Jihad, they receive funding from Iran. They take some direction, but they are structured and organized groups. In the case of HAYI, I think this is something different. I think this is a bunch of people that al-Saadi has recruited in the effort to make it look like there's this terrorist group operating on European soil to project Iranian power into Europe, causing fear that Iran has this like network of sleeper agents able to conduct attacks. I don't think that that's true, though. I think this is just a bunch of people that he's managed to pay money to conduct these attacks, and that's a very different thing.
1: That's really interesting. The U.S. government alleges that he has planned, coordinated, and claimed responsibility for attacks in Europe that you mentioned, potential attacks in the United States, and two in Canada. What exactly are investigators alleging happened in Canada?
2: This is also really interesting because the U.S. indictment doesn't actually charge him with attacks in Canada. What it does is report his own admissions that he was involved in the attacks in Canada, that he directed those attacks in Canada. And this is an important nuance. And it gets very, I would say, like intelligence nerdy at a certain point.
1: Let's get it.
2: The thing that happens in a lot of cases with undercover operative and informant involved, and you're trying to solicit information information from your subject of investigation is you really have to take what they say with a grain of salt. They're often trying to impress the informant or undercover because ultimately security services, intelligence services, law enforcement choose people to go undercover who are compelling, who have a lot of charisma that people want to impress. That's like how you get them into these organizations. So when like a subject of investigation is talking to an informant or undercover, they're almost always trying to impress them to a certain extent.
1: They're schmoozing.
2: They're totally schmoozing. Now, intermixed with that is often truth. So you have to really take what they say with a grain of salt, triangulate your evidence and intelligence to determine whether or not what they're admitting to, what they're copying to, what they say they did is something that they actually did, or if they're just fabricators.
1: So what did he admit to?
2: So he says that he directed those two attacks in Canada, the one against the U.S. consulate and one against a synagogue. We, as in like the public, have no evidence so far to suggest that this is true. But the timing is really interesting, right?
1: Explain that to me.
2: So first of all, the methods are very consistent with what we've seen in Europe. And the second piece is that timing. So these attacks took place in the exact time frame where HIE was operating in Europe. And I would also say targets, very similar to what are being attacked in Europe, all related to the Iran, US, Israel conflict. So we have this confluence of things. This is not evidence, right? This is just a lot of different points that make me raise my eyebrows about possible connections there.
1: You mentioned that we, the public, don't really know that much about a possible connection. But I heard Canada's Secretary of State for Combating Crime, Ruby Sahota, in the House of Commons saying that the people behind the recent shootings were paid and hired by a foreign entity. The United States has made that connection. FBI Director Kash Patel described him as a high-value target responsible for, quote, mass global terrorism. Why haven't Canadian authorities made that call yet?
2: There's a few different pieces that we need to unpack there. So first of all, Ruby Sahota actually walked back those statements in the House of Commons and admitted that she actually made that connection based on media reporting. So she didn't have any inside information that suggested that. And that made a lot of sense to me because I really didn't see a world in which we were learning about the state connection here from her. It would be much more likely to come from the Minister of Public Safety, the Prime Minister, the RCMP or CSIS. It's a very serious thing to say. And so you want it to be accurate when it comes out. So it would be coming from somebody with a lot of authority. There's also, let's be very clear, a ton of rampant anti-Semitism in Toronto where these attacks took place. So it is very plausible that these attacks could also just be acts of anti-Semitism not connected to a state actor. I think the piece that's interesting too, though, to consider is that it's not necessarily Iran, because other states also recruit criminals to conduct targeted state-sponsored assassinations, criminal sabotage, repression of dissidents, anti-Semitic attacks. In my mind, there's a few different candidates for this. It could be Russia, it could be India, and it could be Iran. Top of my list is Iran, just because of the timing and the targets, but there's still a fair bit of uncertainty here.
1: What we know from the police is that they have uncovered this shooter-for-hire network. Multiple people have been arrested in connection with the U.S. consulate shooting. They don't know who is doing the hiring and the paying of these crimes. But let's talk a bit about the structure of this thing. Does this kind of structure resemble other operations that Iran has conducted elsewhere, that we know for sure Iran has conducted elsewhere?
2: It's definitely part of Iran's modus operandi to use shooter-for-hire networks. Iran has a bunch of different possible actors to conduct their covert operations. So it could be that they're going to deploy their state security services to go and kill a dissident. That's a pretty high risk thing to do. It has a lot of diplomatic backlash if they get caught, but you're also more likely to succeed because these are really highly trained operatives. A whole bunch of other actors that they might choose to use. So it could be one of their proxies. So in Iran's case, it could be if they have like a Hezbollah network in Canada, they might choose to deploy some of those operatives to this kind of state-sponsored assassination. But they don't always control those assets fully. Iran is very well known for using what I would describe as criminal surrogates. This is organized crime groups that Iran pays and coerces to carry out state-sponsored assassinations. So we've seen this in places in Scandinavia, in Europe, in the US. They've tried to target very prominent dissidents using criminal surrogates. And these are different than the proxies, that they're not controlled and funded directly by Iran, but they have like links to the state, often long-standing personal relationships, particularly to members of the IRGC. So there's this whole sort of connection there. And then we've got contractors. So these are individuals, maybe like a shooter for hire network in this case, that are really one-time links to the state. They're often hired through what I call a murder broker to carry out the assassination. So in this sort of model, there's all these different actors that have pros and cons, different capabilities, different levels of reliability. And Iran like selects from the model to determine who they're going to deploy in particular circumstances.
1: We're talking a lot here about like how Iran operates globally. We don't know if this is exactly what happened and what took place in Toronto. What would make you think that this is just an isolated incident? Or what makes you skeptical right now that it's Iran?
2: Well, this is interesting. I think so far, you know, the information that we have from Toronto police is that this was a shooter for hire situation. So we have to know who hired them. Right. So we'd really need to have information from the police or security services that say that this is not state related.
1: What is the strongest indication that foreign actors are involved? What are you looking for?
2: CSIS, the Canadian Security Intelligence Service, has been really explicit about Iran's operations in Canada, actually more explicit than they have been in a lot of cases. Like even just this week, they said that they've been disrupting Iranian threats in Canada. And in more than one case, this involved detecting, investigating, and disrupting potentially lethal threats against individuals in Canada. So for our security service to come out and say something this explicit, saying that they have been disrupting lethal threats, for me, adds a fair bit of credibility that this is possibly an Iran-connected plot. When I was working in government, one of the things that I would be looking at immediately was financial transactions. Because shooters for hire, it's implied in the name, they're getting hired, they're getting paid. You might think that happens in cash, but these days, it's actually kind of hard to walk around with $10,000 or $20,000. People want to be paid in things that are already in the financial system. So I would not be surprised if some elements of shooter for hire networks are paid through things like cryptocurrency, even electronic fund transfers through money service businesses, and in some cases, maybe even banks, depending on who's doing the hiring.
1: You'd follow the money trail.
2: Always follow the money.
1: Break this down for me step by step. How would this work? Some dude in Iran tells like another dude to hire a bunch of kids to shoot up a synagogue. And what's the process there? How is this actually functioning?
2: There's a few different sort of models that happen. So one of them would be an IRGC official, maybe al-Saudi, hits up a signal group or establishes a signal group and starts recruiting from that signal group. That's one of the ways that that would happen. In other cases, they might have posts on social media calling for volunteers. In other cases, they'll reach out to established network members and say, look, we want to do this. And then they'll get in touch and again, maybe act as maybe murder brokers, maybe you could do the murdering themselves. But there's always these different sort of iterations that depend a lot on who's available on the ground to do the work and what's their likelihood of getting caught.
1: Who are these volunteers? Just like people looking for money?
2: I think that there's a few different people who are ending up in these circumstances. So some of them are certainly people who are just looking for a quick hit of cash, particularly the people who are involved in like lower level sabotage in Europe. Arson is a bit higher level, but in other networks, like particularly in ones directed by Russia who have been doing like graffiti and that kind of stuff, these are small acts of criminality, 300 or 400 euros. They're just looking to make a buck. I think in other cases though, and sort of as you climb that spectrum of severity in terms of the criminal activity that we're talking about, you're getting more and more hardened criminals and some people potentially with ideological leanings as well. It's not a stretch to think that somebody who's going to shoot up a synagogue holds some anti-Semitic beliefs. So there's a confluence of different activities and factors that lead to these people being recruited. In other cases, it's just straight money.
1: Is the use of organized crime networks becoming more of a thing in these kind of global operations?
2: So state use of organized crime for things like covert action, so where they don't necessarily want to be identified as the actor behind the assassination, the sabotage, whatever, I would say is growing. A lot of states are very fond of using covert action and organized crime groups for transnational repression to really try to hit dissidents in the countries where they're active and organizing opposition. This is also particularly useful for them because over the course of the last 10 or 15 years, biometrics, social media, those kinds of things have made it much harder to deploy state intelligence assets in foreign countries. What I'm really saying here is that intelligence is being seriously hampered by these modern technologies, which means that states increasingly turn to organized crime groups and even recruited individuals to augment their ability to conduct covert operations because their trained intelligence assets just can't get into the countries to do it.
1: But to what end? What does the IRGC gain from this?
2: Iran is seeking a few different things from its state-sponsored assassinations, its targeting of dissidents. The first thing is, of course, to influence diaspora populations. So they're trying to repress dissent in our countries, in countries outside of their immediate control. They're trying to project power outside of Iran and suppress opposition to the regime. In the case of Haiti in Europe, they're also trying to make up for strategic weakness in terms of their proxy network. So when the Iran-US war started, everyone expected Hezbollah, Hamas, Houthis to conduct attacks on European US soil, particularly. That didn't really happen to the extent that people thought it was going to. A few different reasons for this are, of course, because the proxies are not as strong as they once were. They've been hammered since the Hamas attacks of October 7th. There's also indications that they're a little bit more independently minded and so maybe don't want to incur the wrath of the entire international community and rally support against Iran and against themselves directly. So Iran is trying to make up for that strategic weakness through the use of things like Haiti and potentially through shooter for hire networks in Canada.
1: You know, a lot of Jewish groups and Jewish community feels like, I've heard things like, why aren't we just saying who we all know it is? We should name some of these foreign actors. Why do you think the government and police have been so careful with how they're approaching this U.S. consulate shooting?
2: This question really gets into the heart of the tension between law enforcement and intelligence in Canada. So think of it as like a top-down and a bottom-up investigation. CSIS has all of this very high-level intelligence, sort of understanding the state of play of foreign actors in Canada. The police understand low-level criminality. Bringing these two approaches together can be very challenging for a number of different reasons. A lot of it having to do with the classification of material. But the other piece of it is CSIS can't just disclose everything that it has to the police because that would compromise the investigation. The police are looking for evidence. Whatever evidence they find in those investigations must be admissible in a court of law to support the ultimate prosecution of the criminals involved in this kind of activity. So there's a natural tension there, and these things don't always meet. Everybody involved might know, but knowing and being able to say publicly are very different things, which is really unsatisfying, obviously, for Canadians, right?
1: But didn't we do that with India? So why not in this case?
2: In the case of India, my recollection of this is the Prime Minister's hand was actually forced, that there were intelligence leaks. So I think the Prime Minister got ahead of it.
14: We are not looking to provoke or escalate. We are simply laying out the facts as we understand them, and we want to work with the government of India.
2: It probably wasn't his first choice to do that. I think that there were public benefits to doing that. I think it was very useful for Canadians to understand the extent to which even countries that we would sometimes see as certainly trade partners, sometime ally, that they conduct this kind of activity in Canada. I think sometimes the secrecy that CSIS and our intelligence community in general has does a bit of a disservice to Canadians in terms of understanding the threats.
1: So Ansadi is in the United States. What happens if he's charged and found guilty? Does that mean anything for Canada and any of the things that he said about what operations that he conducted or coordinated in Canada?
2: The Ansadi trial is obviously going to be something that I'm going to be watching really closely. Odds are very good that over the course of this trial, provided he doesn't plead out and that there's a very limited sort of release of information, odds are very good that we're going to get a lot more information about his network, how he coordinated, which will shed light on whether or not he was telling the truth about his activities in Canada. Whether or not that leads to him being charged with the activities in Canada, I think is an open question.
1: What is the most important thing that we know right now and the most important thing that we don't know right now about the attacks that have taken place in Canada and their possible connection to Iran?
2: So the most important thing that we know is that CSIS has been investigating and disrupting potential lethal threats in Canada. I can't overstate how important it is to know that. This is very clear language from the service that Iran continues to try to kill people in this country. The thing that we don't know in the Iran case is who actually hired the Shooter for Hire network. Like, it's implied in the name, right? Shooter for Hire. Someone did the hiring. We need to know who it was in order to be able to tie that back.
1: Iran generally denies that it has the intent or plan to engage in assassination or abduction operations, whether in the West or in any country. And that's according to Iran's mission to the United Nations. We reached out to CSIS about the case of al-Saadi and the recent attacks on Canadian soil. This is what they told us. Quote, CSIS continues to assess that Iran is an aggressive perpetrator of transnational repression. CSIS has increased its operational efforts related to potential foreign state-directed and violent extremist activity in Canada. CSIS has also increased engagement with affected communities, providing them with as much information as possible, end quote. We also reached out to the Minister of Public Safety, Gary Anandasangri. His office did not respond in time for publication. That's been This Week in Canadian Politics. This episode was written, produced, and fact-checked by Sam Connert, Annie Tuba, and me. Aviva Lessard is our senior producer, but she ditched us to go on a well-deserved vacation. Shout out, Aviva. A reporter in Ottawa is Sam Connert. Mixing and mastering is by Imogen Sayers. Tristan Capicchione is our senior production supervisor. Jesse Brown is Canada Land's editor and publisher. 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
1: Prepare yourself for some undeniably groovy beats here during CFUR's Funk Junction Hour. 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
1: 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The Fur.

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Oktoberfest is coming back this year, July 11th. 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

0: you know that many people in Japan know both English and Japanese? When traveling, it is polite to ask basic phrases in Japanese. However, if you are completely lost, it is totally okay to ask for directions in English. 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
1: This has been The World According to Seifer, over and out.

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1: Three beings from a distant time and space, or not, immune to almost everything, burn themselves physically and mentally upon contact with normality. 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
4: 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Today in studio with me is Scott McWalter, Executive Director of Tourism Prince George. Time Out magazine reported the Economist Intelligence Units, or EIU's, Global Livability Index 2026, which ranked the top 10 most livable cities in the world. Prince George got snubbed once again. We're not on the list. Number one is Copenhagen, Denmark. I don't get it. I mean, we must be number 11, most likely, but we're not in, you know, number 10 yet. What do you think Denmark's got that we don't got? I don't get it.
5: Well, Ian, first of all, thank you very much for having me in the studio today to talk about this imperatively important subject.
4: Absolutely. And we need to get to the bottom of it.
5: And we're getting to the bottom of it right now. Hands down, let's face it, Prince George should be number one on this list. We live in a paradise. We live in one gigantic, beautiful forest filled with incredible people, with boundless opportunities to explore and embrace nature, incredible local restaurants, local shops, local businesses. We're sitting here on the most gorgeous campus in North America, UMBC, which literally, as I was heading up UMBC all this morning, I thought there is a lake within 600 meters of this campus, Shane Lake.
4: With excellent fly fishing.
5: Excellent fly fishing. I think our good friend Jerry from Real North Adventure would agree.
4: Absolutely. So yeah, Copenhagen, Denmark, they've got bike lanes. They've got a number of social services. We're getting there in the bike lanes department. We're moving along. What is going on in Prince George this summer? What do you think could, you know, elevate us in that list? I think there's a patio trail passport that's happening. What do we got?
5: You know it. You've done your homework. We have an incredible marketing team at Tourism Prince George, Alina and Riyadh. They've done a great job establishing some really unique ways to evoke individuals, whether they're residents of Prince George or visitors to this fine community of ours, to get out and explore everything that this wonderful city has to offer. So we've got our patio trails, we've got our bikes, flights, and sights, and we've also got our local hiking trails where people can actually, it's almost gamified in a way, where people can take part in these passport programs and win great prizes while also enjoying the benefits of getting to explore our amazing local patios, our amazing local hiking trails, and some of our local shops and fine attractions through the Bites, Flights, and Sights program.
4: Further into this patio world, I love a good patio. It's summertime. Are there any more patios that have popped up in the Prince George area that weren't around last year?
5: For me, yesterday I actually was at a patio for the first time, and it's at Jack's Coffee Co. Nice. I don't know if you've ever been there before, but it's been on my hit list for over a year now, and I finally made it there. It's got this cute little patio, which is great for sitting down, enjoying a book, or listening to a podcast, or maybe bringing a date there, or bringing the family there, and that's a new patio for me, but it has been around for over a year now. But that's the great thing about Prince George, is just because a patio might not be brand new, doesn't mean there haven't been people that haven't explored and leveraged it yet.
4: There's so much that's around that it can be new to you.
5: One of my favorite sayings that I ask myself, my favorite questions that I ask myself is, when is the last time you did something for the first time? And I think that if you're a resident or visitor to Prince George, you need to grip on to that mentality and get out there and just try new things, and you'll be pleasantly surprised of the positive ramifications.
4: Certainly. And I should get back to Time Out Magazine's article on the EIU's Global Livability Index 2026 report. Our neighbors to the south, Vancouver, are on the list of the world's top 10 most livable cities. They're at position number 9. They've been hanging around there for a while, but do you think we could potentially knock them out of that spot? What do we have that Vancouver doesn't have?
5: when I'm asked questions like that, I always think of life's most valuable non-renewable resource, which is time. And in Prince George, if you're a resident here or a visitor, you're gifted with more time to do the things that you're passionate about, to do the things that you love, where you're not going to be stuck in traffic or a commute for 90 minutes each way on your way to your job. We have that asset working for us. It's time. So you can get out and you can explore beautiful scenery or whatever it is that you're most passionate about before work, after work. For example, we talked about bike lanes, and we are improving. We're getting there. We might not be at Copenhagen's level, but we do have amazing mountain biking too. My friend and I were just out at the Otway Trails last week, and after an hour and a half of riding on these world-class trails, we stopped, we gave each other high fives, said that was rad, and then what happens? We look up in the tree, and there's this big lynx looking down at us, just kind of saying, hey, what are these guys with the funny helmets up to? And that's Prince George for you to a T.
4: Number 9 on the list, they just don't have it. Prince George has got that. And another thing we've got, you mentioned our bike lanes are developing. In terms of accessibility, we're also developing. Prince George is kind of a burgeoning place. We don't have it all yet, necessarily, but we're kind of on the way. There's been an accessibility program that's fired up just recently. Started in June, it was announced. Can you tell me a little bit about the collaboration with the City of Prince George and Spinal Cord Injury BC and some of the accessibility stuff going on?
5: Of course, it's a very exciting project. And our Director of Business and Destination Development, Christina Watts, she has been spearheading this initiative and partnership, where it's a great opportunity for local businesses at no cost, where they actually receive a grant and free consultation from our friends at Spinal Cord BC, where Nancy, who runs the show there, can come in, do a free consultation, a free evaluation, look at areas where there could be potential improvement, also identify different areas where they're doing well. And this is at a cost of $0 for the consultation. And this is in addition to the great work that's already been done, where if you were to go on the Tourism Prince George website, we have a 360-degree accessibility tour where we've got a lot of local businesses that have signed up, where individuals that might be visiting Prince George for the first time or residents, they can go on these tours ahead of visiting a business just to see what the accessibility looks like.
4: Businesses can sign up and have a walkthrough and probably learn a lot in the process, hey?
5: You're right, Ian. That's part of the process, is the educational component, which is actually probably the most important piece.
4: Businesses are approaching change with an open mind. There's an opportunity to do so.
5: Absolutely. And one of my heroes is Rick Hansen, and I've always admired what he did with the Man in Motion World Tour, where he spent 2.5 years of his life in his mid-20s in his wheelchair, where he was cruising around the world to raise awareness for accessibility and raised $26 million, and he cycled over 80,000 kilometers. And I look at that as a remarkable achievement. But then what he did subsequent to it with the creation of the Rick Hansen Foundation, and he's really raised the bar in terms of accessibility, not just in British Columbia, not just in Canada, but internationally. And that's incredibly remarkable.
4: The inspiration that we're getting out of, you know, other Canadians and other people that travel through our community is really cool too. And our role as a hub kind of gives us that opportunity as well. FYI, dear audience, both Rick Hansen and Terry Fox were here in Prince George in 1979. They played basketball together. Things on a national event passed through. There was a fellow who was running and drumming a few years ago. It was Lyle and Errol Pova, raising money for children's charities. He stopped by the studio. The guy was amazing. It's like, what inspires you to do it? I just wanted to do something good. It's incredible.
5: People are rad, and there's no shortage of absolutely outstanding people in Prince George. And anybody that spent time here, whether it's as a visitor or a long-term or short-term resident, you will be blessed with meeting some of the most friendly, incredible people in the world. And really, that's one of our number one assets as a community. And it could be the long, punishing winters that we sometime have to go through, but that's what
4: kind
5: of
4: may have knocked us down on the top 10 list a little bit. Yeah,
5: I think it actually should accentuate our ranking, because there's so many terrific things to do throughout the winter time. And whether it's fat biking the trails out at the Greenway, or whether it's going to the world-class Caledonia Nordic Ski Center and doing some cross-country skiing or snowshoeing, or whether it's maybe ice fishing at Ferguson Lake, or maybe you want to take advantage of some entertainment and watch the Cougars or the Spruce Kings. We have so much to do during winter, and I really feel like the people that fall in love with Prince George are the ones that embrace all four seasons.
4: You know what? You're probably right about that, Scott. Copenhagen, Denmark is not necessarily warm all year round. If they can get up to number one on the list, so can we. Yeah, we'll get it next time around. And probably what's going to help our case out is some of the great events we've got going on this summer. Are there any events that you're excited about coming at us for this summer season?
5: We have a ton of events that are coming up this summer. And
4: impossible to name them all, I'm sure.
5: Let's do it. These are the kind of events that would make our friends in Copenhagen blush. We've got sport tourism that is very hot in Prince George right now. We've got the Indigenous Fast Pitch Tournament coming up. There's 80 teams. There's going to be over 1,100 athletes. It's going to add probably around $7 million to the visitor economy. So our shops, our restaurants, our hotels are going to be bustling and busy. We've also got Foodie Fridays that are happening every Friday at Canada Game Plaza. The next one's tomorrow. We've got 5 outstanding food trucks and my favorite, Joel's Cookies. I don't know if you've had one, but you could probably hammer about 3 or 4 of them. They're so delicious. We've also got the FIFA watch party coming up. That's on July 19th. It's a Sunday, and it's going to be probably around 1,000-plus people down at Canada Games Plaza. We've got large projection screens. We've got an elevated stage for some of our local music artists and performers that are going to come down and entertain the crowd throughout the day. Of course, we've got the final World Cup game, and then we're bringing in a drone show. We've got tons of drones that are coming in from Vancouver, and it's going to be a synchronized, I think, 30-35 minute show, and it's really going to entertain the heck out of this community.
4: And you're not talking about board employees as drones. These are like flying machine drones, is that right?
5: Yeah, maybe it's a combination of the two, like the spectators and the actual drones in the air.
4: Fantastic. Great. And I should note, too, dear audience who can't see us in the studio, Scott listed all that off the top of his head. He was not referring to a list that was written down. He's just got it all in there. Thanks so much for coming up and exploring the possibilities why Prince George could be higher on that Time Out magazine top 10 list of most livable cities in the world.
5: I really appreciate you having me in the studio today, Ian, and I also want to thank you for all the great work that you do in the studio, because I know a large segment of your audience is UMBC students, staff, and professors, and these are the individuals that are really mobile marketing machines for Prince George. We want them to embrace the full PG experience so that they're telling family, friends, relatives that might not be in Prince George how great this community is, and we want the world to visit. So this is an open invitation to anybody that hasn't been to Prince George before. Come out here. We're going to show you a good time. And the most important thing, get to know the people, because they're pretty special.
4: And one of the reasons I'm talking to you about this, Scott, you started the Hell Yeah PG page, which is on Meta platforms, Instagram, Facebook. A lot of people head there when they want to know what's going on in Prince George, Clayley, Tanay. Then you're also the executive director over at Tourism PG, which of course promotes this beautiful city of ours. If people want to know more about what's going on in Prince George and this wonderful place, can you tell us about your website?
5: Swing by the new Tourism Prince George website, tourismpg.com. Our team has done a major revitalization of the website. There is so much information on there in terms of getting to enjoy the full Prince George experience. We also have a digital copy of our brand new experience guide on there. And we've got links to our videos that we've worked on with Six Sigma Productions and a variety of different key information and resources that can really bring your Prince George experience to the next level.
4: What I like about it too, a lot of the content that Tourism Prince George puts out, you draw on local talent to produce all the videos, all the editing, all the graphic design, all this stuff is done from here. You're not hiring out, outsourcing from number 9 on the list, Vancouver, et cetera. You see that happen in the north, but it's self-contained and it looks really good. It shows.
5: Well, with the amount of exceptional local talent we have in Prince George, I wouldn't be surprised if it's Vancouver that starts outsourcing from us. So that'll help bump us up the list right ahead of Copenhagen.
4: For sure. Watch out. Watch out. Here we come. For the record, both the Economist Intelligence Unit and Time Out Magazine were contacted for comment, and neither responded in time for deadline. This is Ian Gregg reporting for CIFA Radio's Due North on 88.7 FM. 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
0: Dunsay, hello, my name is Wyatt C. Lewis. 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
3: 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Hello, everybody. 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My name is Grace, and today I am joined by Ellen Braun from Alberta and Joe Shea from Prince George, a duo called Trundled. They got a show at Deadfall on Saturday, July 11th, starting at 8 p.m. And the show is no cover, but a $20 donation is much appreciated. $20 donation. I've definitely seen the two of you play before. We were trying to figure out where I saw you guys play right before this interview, and I can't remember, but you guys are wonderful together. And it's not your first rodeo at CFIR, but we're happy to have you guys back. How are you doing today?
6: Good. Thanks for having us. We're excited to be back here.
3: You're most welcome. We're excited to have you. So you guys just came from Midsummer in Smithers. How was it?
7: Midsummer is awesome. It's such a fun festival. The community sort of rallies around it, and it's not the biggest festival, but it is really, really cozy. You know, they got three stages going on at the same time, lots of kids things, and lots of real music fans. Like Smithers is a wonderful musical community, and so to be in there and be a part of it is really fun.
6: And yeah. I like it too, because the volunteers and the artists and all the families, like everyone is there together, camping together, really congregating together, and it feels, you go to some of the bigger festivals and there's a little bit more division, and it just feels like a really nice place where everyone sort of plays their part, and it's awesome.
3: It's so warm and welcoming there. I haven't been to that festival, but we just went on a trip to Smithers, and I just thought it was so cool just to see how people interact there, and it's beautiful there, and yeah, it seems like a really wonderful festival.
7: It is.
3: That's awesome. So what brought you guys to the indie folk genre, and what other music have you dabbled in your career together?
7: Oh man, career together. We, you know, singer-songwriter stuff, but everything is informed by what we've listened to and what we've done in the past. You know, we were just laughing about playing tubas and yeah. concert band and things like that. But I think, you know, there was a great session at Midsummer actually with Maddie J, who's a like LA-based artist now, but she's from Smithers originally, and she's talking about she started playing fiddle when she was four, and that turned into playing the bass, and she's a professional gigging bass musician with her own career on the side. So, you know, your background in music is as varied as the things that you listen to, and so I think it's always fun how that informs your music and the choices you make.
6: And I think Joe and I, you know, like a lot of people who grew up in Canada during our teenage years, probably listened to a lot of the similar things. But there's a few random things that, you know, we both are huge fans of, the Skydiggers, for example, or an Ontario band that's super awesome, the Lowest of the Low, and I think. Yeah, where we've sort of found that, oh, wait, you know that song? When we first started playing together, there was a lot of synergies there, and our music really builds off of those first tracks that we listened to when we were younger.
3: Ah, that's so nice. So do you have a song that's, like, on current repeat at the moment?
7: Oh, that's a good question. You know what I started re-listening to was The Postal Service.
3: Ooh.
7: I loved that album when I was younger, and I kind of forgot about it for a while, and then I don't know what triggered it, but I was like, man, the songwriting is great, the production is great. It's just a fun, you know, musical kind of experiment, the way they sort of traded tracks back and forth in the old days with, I don't know, tapes. They mailed them back and forth, I think. Like, it's, you know, it was the first that I remember instance of people doing this sort of remote songwriting together, and it's kind of what we do sometimes too, is send things back and forth. So it was fun to go back to that.
6: Yeah,
7: album.
6: We just don't use actual cassettes anymore. Although we should do that.
7: That'd be fun.
6: That'd be fun.
3: It's a cool idea. Yeah, it's kind of fun to go back and rediscover something that you haven't listened to in so long. Sometimes I do that and I'm just like, oh my gosh, why did I ever stop listening to this? Like, it's so good.
7: Totally.
3: So how did Trundled, what's the origin story of Trundled? Where did you guys meet and how did it all begin?
7: Oh, it's a long story. You go
3: it's
7: way
3: okay.
7: back?
6: It was 2003.
7: 2003. So we were both students at the University of Calgary in different master's programs. And we kind of we crossed paths through sort of this musical club that was on campus, and it's kind of a weird long story that maybe we don't need to fully get into, but we actually played a show together back in 2003 or 2004.
6: The Coles notes are that neither of us remember the show. The only reason we know this happened is because there's a receipt with both of our names on it that I found in a box 15 years later.
7: It's crazy.
6: And we didn't know each other super well, but we just knew each other enough to know that we both knew that we played music and we'd both seen each other play. And then we both ended up in the Bow Valley like a decade and a half later and just needed someone to start playing music with. And I think Joe backed me up on one show, Ellen and Friends.
7: That's right, the Ellen and Friends show.
6: And then right after that, that was you. You were like,
7: we need to be a band.
6: Yeah. So it just sort of started.
8: That's so awesome. That's so funny that you two had played a show together before and you just found the receipt. That's awesome.
6: Yeah, it's actually pretty good. Someone paid us.
7: So we both put out solo EPs back in 2003. And I think the show was kind of like the singer-songwriter thing. So we just had a cafe or coffee shop show. It was good.
8: Oh, that's so cool. That's awesome.
7: Yeah.
8: So how do you think your personalities complement each other when you're up on stage?
7: Ooh, that's a good question. I tend to get a little more, I think I'm really, I'm less engaged with the audience, I would say, than Ellen is. I tend to like stare at my guitar too much and look at, like, I'm worried about, like, well, I'm going to fix that and make that mistake, but I'm trying to not do those things. And so I kind of forget about the audience sometimes, but I think you're really in tune. I think Ellen's really empathetic. And so she's very empathetic to the audience and she wants them to be engaged in listening. And I think that's, she pays attention to that a bit more than I do, maybe.
6: And maybe sometimes I draw that out in you, like in Smithers.
7: Yes.
6: We have a song called Coming Over.
7: That's true.
6: And I took my microphone off the stand and I just literally like walked over to Joe as we were singing, I'm coming over to you. And so it's a bit funny, but also just we are trying to, you know, really get comfortable performing in front of an audience the way we perform when we're alone. And we try to, I don't know, just get a little bit weird and relaxed. And we really want people to hear the songs with all of the emotion and story behind them.
8: Yeah.
6: And sometimes it's hard to do that on stage, but it's like a little bit easier when there's the two of us together to sort of build that energy between us and then share it with the audience.
8: I like that. I think that's a fun dynamic.
7: I think you said it to me once. You're like, you picked this up at one of the songwriting things you were doing or something, but it was like, turn the weirdness up to like 12 in rehearsal and then dial it back for the actual show. So you like get really weird and uncomfortable in rehearsals. And then when you do the actual show, things are a little bit more natural and easy.
6: Yeah. But I would say that I turn up my weird a little bit extra in performances relative to you.
7: Oh, that's fair.
8: Yeah, it is a hard thing to do when you're practicing and you're comfortable and then you're getting on stage. And even if you do feel comfortable, it still feels like you have to have like some sort of persona coming off of you. But it's always so fun when you just see the artists like be themselves and have fun up there. It's the best.
6: Yeah, and that's the goal. And it's sometimes really hard to do that.
8: Like, it
6: if
8: is.
6: If you become too aware of yourself and aware of how you're being perceived, it can be challenging to just ground yourself and be like, no, I'm here. And I want to share it too. So you want to be aware of people and connecting to them. So we don't want to fully like go into our shells, but there's an interesting middle ground there that's not always easy to find.
8: Absolutely. Definitely. So what aspects do each of you bring to the duo?
7: I bring the rhythm. No, I mean, we each sort of play sort of different instruments at different times. But we, you know, I think we really complement each other in terms of how songs are structured or how they're layered on stage. And it's kind of a fun thing to sort of to play with too, that balance and that mix and to get the sounds kind of where we want them for a live performance. It's obviously different on an album, but it's
6: Joe's got some solid musicianship, like years of playing piano and just much more technical on guitar. So he can really hold, you know, the whole structure of whatever song we're singing, I find. And I'd say we both bring, it's always a bit random, but it's usually pretty equal when we create a set list, even of the number of songs that either you know, I wrote four of them straight up, and so did Joe, and then there's three that we wrote together. And we're like, well, that's weird. Or even for when we're deciding which tracks to put on an album or an EP, it kind of just organically comes out that way. We don't have to sort of try to balance that out. I'd say we're very equal in the either writing songs on our own or the number of songs that we bring together. So, yeah. But when we write together, I'd say often Joe is more on the, here's the chords and the structure of the, you know, the backdrop of whatever the lyrics are going to land in. And then several times now, I've come up with some lyrics that just, that music just instantly brings me there. So I couldn't have come up with those lyrics without that particular bass to go off of.
8: Yeah. Oh, that's cool. That's cool to hear, like, the connection between a duo and how that works. That's really nice. That's kind of leading into my next question. How does it work being a duo? Like, what are some unexpected positive sides of being a duo, like, long distance?
7: Long distance duo.
6: Well, it's easier than if we were, like, a bigger band. It would be a lot harder to just get together and immediately kind of... There's just the two of us, so we just have to work off of each other to get right back in sync. So might take a show or two without any rehearsal. You know, we can just play something because we're just so used to it because there's just the two of us.
8: Yeah.
6: Yeah, so I'd say it's really uncomplicated if we want to, you know, oh, we got this gig that's kind of a cool option. We just have to get us both there or get one of us to the other province. Like, it's not impossible to overcome, but if you had more people, it might be a little bit harder. And then if you were just on your own, like, it might be kind of difficult to maybe get up the nerve to do certain things. So, yeah.
8: Totally.
6: It's really nice to have two of us in this band.
8: Yeah, yeah, that's really nice. I think just having two people makes it so nice because you're not on your own. Like, I do music on my own, and I think I have that problem of not having the nerve. And then also, if you have a lot of people in a band, it's like near impossible, and you have to do lots of rehearsals before a band. And I mean, both aspects are beautiful, but a duo is kind of like the perfect mixture.
7: We tried to do this sort of like accountability thing too, with whether it's songwriting or with rehearsals. And Elle admitted that she hadn't quite done her rehearsals for the last.
6: So you're gonna just tell show. Everyone yeah. your stories about that.
7: Yeah,
8: he's outing you.
6: True story.
8: But, I mean, it's great that you both have each other. So, like, if one of you is feeling really inspired, maybe, and writes up something, would you, like, send it to the other and then work on it that way?
7: Yeah, totally. That's how it goes. It's like, oh, this is, like, you know, there's song of the day kind of thing where it's not a good one or whatever. You sort of, you know, you try not to judge it as you're writing it, but once
6: you... I think you need to explain what song of the day means.
7: Song of the day means you just wrote a little song and you recorded it, and then you go back and listen to it, and you're like, there's something there. Or there's nothing there, but it doesn't matter, right? As long as it's... And that's not to say I write a song every day, because I don't. But if you just sort of sit down and, like, sketch out an idea with your phone or whatever, if it's a good enough one, you'd be like, hey, what about this? Let's work on this. And then that sort of goes back and forth that way.
6: Yeah, and those songs of the day are often just a building block too, right? So you might have 10 of those that if you look at them on their own, it's like, wow, that is not impressive at all. And I might never play that for anyone, maybe not even Joe. But writing those songs, you know, just is a way of capturing either a story or a feeling in music and lyrics is just great practice to keep going. So there's been I'd say over the winter I didn't do a lot of dedicated writing. Like, a lot of my songs were just songs of the day, but it was still such a great feeling to be like, yeah, I just wrote a song. That's great. And I'm never going to hear it again if I didn't record it or, you know, whenever, no one's ever going to hear it. And it's still just really satisfying to get it out.
8: Yeah. And I think it's just healthy to have some sort of output every day, whether that's like singing a song that you wrote or just writing a little bit. That's awesome. And I was gonna ask next about your latest single, The Dregs. Did that happen to come from a song of the day?
7: What did The Dregs? I mean, it was probably a song of the day. It's actually embarrassingly old for our latest single. We're sort of on track to do something new, like new recordings, but that one was written back in like 2018, I think, and we recorded it in one day at the Banff Center. Ellen had a friend who was doing like a sound production
6: residency.
7: And they had the old like reel to reel tape recorders, and he had a bunch of students, and yeah, so the students all had fun like figuring out how to work with the tape, and we just did like lots of takes and recorded this track all on reel to reel. So
6: but Joe wrote that song like fully.
7: That was one of my writes back in 2018 now.
8: It's a beautiful song. The harmonies in that song really got me. It sounds so beautiful.
7: Thank you.
8: Yeah, you guys did a really wonderful job. So do you think your songwriting for each of you individually comes from like a more personal aspect then, or maybe just like an idea or a random something that might have happened to you that day?
6: I'd say for myself, it definitely starts on the personal, like before I ever thought about sharing a song with anyone. I've just always been a songwriter. I just didn't always know it. So ever since I was really small, that's just how I express myself, either in poetry or just, you know, singing about doing the dishes or whatever the thing is that I'm doing in the moment. So yeah, for me, it's often a personal thing, or if I'm dealing with an emotional situation, positive or negative or whatever it is, I will often turn to music to get it out. And then those are usually the best songs. Yeah.
7: Same for me, I would say. I think that's where the lyrics come from typically, but song ideas just come from anywhere. It's like, oh, it's like I've woken up with a melody in my head and I try and get that out. I don't know what the words are yet, but there's a melody or something, or there's just, you know, you're just noodling on the guitar and they're like, oh, that's pretty cool, what's that, how's that go, and then that's where it starts, and then the words come. Usually for me, the words come after.
8: Mm-hmm.
7: Not always, but usually.
8: Yeah, songwriting is so different and unique for everybody. It's cool to hear. So what's a funny story you could tell me about the two of you, whether that's a performance or maybe a behind the scenes band practice or.
7: It's a funny story.
6: I don't know. I'm trying to think of like, it was my son says, as soon as you ask someone, like, try to think of like three people that. I don't know.
8: Sorry guys. Study whatever.
6: And so I'm kind of having that moment, but I'm thinking, we laugh a lot. Like, I would say that there are so many times when we are just like busting a gut laughing. Oh, I know. We were singing our song Renewable Lover, and it was like mid song, so we couldn't stop.
7: I remember the
6: stop
7: story.
6: Singing, and it was at this event. I can't remember what the event was, but it was a lot of people, and we were sort of like, some people were listening, but we were also sort of background music, so it wasn't like all eyes were on us.
8: Yeah.
6: And the first line of the song is, you raise the hem of your dress just a little bit. And at that moment, and I feel really badly because she probably feels really badly, but this woman walked by and she had her skirt just sort of like tucked into like her underwear or something. Like it was just one of the, like, you know, you just went to the bathroom and just didn't weren't paying it. And it was just one of those things of like, no one had any idea what was making us smile, but we had to like wrestle with not like laughing hysterically just because the lyric was also just aligned with what we were seeing in real time.
7: Barely kept it together.
6: Yeah, we did hold back the laugh attacks for that one. We've all had that embarrassing moment, but to have someone sing about it would be just
8: at that
6: icing
8: exact moment.
6: Yeah. I don't know. What can you think of anything? What else?
7: That was a good one. But we do. We just, you know, we there's always interesting things that happen during shows, and we just tend to have fun and laugh it off. So, yeah.
8: Yeah. Oh, that's a good story. I like that. It's sorry to put you on the spot. I've one more question. That might be putting you on the spot a little bit. But if you could describe each other in one word, what would that one word, or a couple words, a few words, a sentence, a short phrase?
7: Like I'm describing her.
8: Yes.
7: In a short phrase. She is, I think I said it already, but she's very empathetic and in tune with other people's emotions.
8: I like that. Ellen, you seem very empathetic. Like you seem like a heartwarming person.
6: Oh,
8: yeah.
6: That's nice.
8: Yeah.
6: I have way too many words.
7: I guess you should write a song.
6: I would say that Joe is really lovely and smart.
7: Lovely and smart.
6: Yeah.
7: I'll take that.
6: Like, you're just really lovely.
8: Ah, that's really nice. Yes, Joe, you also seem very easy to be around, like fun to be around. Just, yeah.
7: Thanks, Grace.
8: Yeah, yeah, of course. Nice. I like to catch the dynamic of the duo together. I think that's a fun part about an interview.
6: We are not an interesting band that's like all moody and broody and angry all the time. That's not really our vibe. So lovely and empathetic.
8: I like that. That's a good duo. So I've just got a few more questions about the show coming up on Saturday. Do you guys have a specific set list picked out? A little bit.
7: Almost.
8: Yeah.
7: So we're going to roll a bunch of the songs we played at Midsummer into the set.
6: I've been practicing a lot.
7: Ellen's been practicing tons. And we're going to have a special guest who's joining us for a few songs. He's actually at the university here and he plays guitar and he's going to sit in on a few tracks with us. But yeah, it's mostly there.
8: Nice.
7: Yeah. Bunch of new stuff. Bunch of old stuff. Bunch of... some stuff from Ellen's solo album too, so good collection of songs.
8: Awesome. I'm excited. And what is next on the list for Trundled? Any future plans? Are they top secret?
6: No, they're not top secret.
7: Not top secret. We are waiting to hear, and I say this, about a songwriting like a boot camp basically.
8: In
7: Europe, so we're on the bubble to see if we're going to get accepted for it. That'd be pretty cool. In Belgium for like 4 nights or something, 4 days. So
6: yeah, we kind of have some songwriting energy. Like, we're not quite there yet, but we have some songs all ready to go. But I think there's going to be more that are going to come because next year is probably the year to record some of the ones that we already have and some of the ones that we don't know about yet, which is really exciting because I know they're there. They just haven't come yet.
7: Yeah, so then it's just getting into the cycle of, you know, finding grants or something to record the album and finding the right studio and producer and just going for it and doing another album.
8: That's so exciting. That sounds so, so cool. Going to Europe, going to Belgium and writing some more songs. That's awesome. Well, you heard it, listeners. Keep your eyes peeled in the next little while for some new music from Trundled. That's awesome. So the last question I got is, if the audience could take away one thing from your set on Saturday night, what would you hope that they take away or go home feeling?
7: Oh, I was going to say to take away all the merch. They can buy the CDs and the vinyl. Vinyl.
8: That's a good answer.
6: I would say connection, just that they feel connected either to their own selves, you know, like that they can just be there, be present, be taking it all in, or whoever they show up with, or they can take that away and be connected with someone outside of that space. I think that's really what we love about live performance, is that feeling of everyone just really sharing that space and being with one another.
8: Absolutely. The sense of community and having that is so, so important. And it's amazing to see people like you guys bringing that. So, yeah, thank you very much for all that you do.
6: Yeah, thanks for having us, Grace. And we also really appreciate C for all the you guys play a lot of our tracks. And it's really nice. We celebrate radio. And it's so awesome that you have us in here and we can still play songs and hang out. It's great.
8: Yeah. Oh, that's great to hear. We are more than happy to support. So you guys have a couple songs that you would like to play.
7: Sure.
8: Yeah. What are the names of the songs that you'll be playing for us today?
7: I think we're going to start with one that's called Mira Song.
8: Amazing. Stay tuned, listeners, for a live performance in studio.
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0: I write some chords, and Alan's like, there's some words for that. And so this one's called 14 Good Things.
1: Amazing.

0: guys make me want to sing along. Oh, that was so nice.
1: You should sing along next time.
0: It'll just be me singing off pitch during this song. I won't wreck it. No, that was beautiful though. Thank you so, so much.
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0: them. 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

You know, every hour, we here at 88.7 Seifer like to give you a taste of something different. 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

down this road in a hurry. There's a little bit of panic written on the face of my cousin Shirley. She says, what's gonna happen here? What's gonna happen if the snow comes early? Fall is my favorite time of year. There's color everywhere and the river runs clear. And I am ready for this change.

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